0: law and a similar one in Texas violate the First Amendment. For NPR News, I'm Aubrey Yuhas in New Orleans.
1: You may have wondered at some point if those daredevil circus performers who shoot arrows at a partner's head ever miss the mark. Last night in Middletown, New York, the answer was a frightening yes. When a duo performing a crossbow sharpshooting demonstration had a slight mishap, the sharpshooter accidentally struck her partner in the neck as he held up a foam target. The ringmaster at the Orange County Fair says it was a lucky break. The arrow missed major blood vessels and only struck soft neck tissue. The performer was airlifted to a hospital where the arrow was removed and the wound was sewn up. I'm Louise Schiavone, NPR News, Washington.
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3: I've spent a good chunk of my mid-30s wrestling with a big question. Do I want kids? I've talked about it a lot on this show, and of course in my personal life. And in the past 18 months or so, my partner and I landed on an answer. Yes, we do. Now, as I'm reading these words, I am 35 weeks pregnant. I'm on the precipice of a transition that I know will radically change my life. As one friend put it, you'll soon feel more human and more animal than you've ever felt. I'm doing all the logistical stuff to prepare, gathering baby gear, organizing a meal train, and going to lots of doctor's appointments. And for me, that's the easy stuff. But then there's the other part, the identity shift. And I have wondered this whole pregnancy, can you even prepare for that? So I went looking for an answer and eventually came across a word created to describe just this, matrescence. It's a term that was coined by anthropologist Dana Raphael in the 1970s. And it describes the transition to motherhood not as one overnight change, but an ongoing physical, psychological, and emotional transformation that reshapes your brain and body forever. This is Embodied, our show about identity, relationships, and health. I'm Anita Rao. Today, what happens during matrescence? And how would treating motherhood as a transformation that affects you for the rest of your life change how we talk about and support mothers? Science writer Lucy Jones spent years digging into these questions. And that work culminated in her book, Matrescence, on pregnancy, childbirth, and motherhood. So I want to start by grounding us in some shared language. What do you mean when you use the word matrescence?
4: Really simply, I use it to mean the process of becoming a mother. A simple definition for something which is actually very complex and very individual. It's quite useful to think about it as something similar to adolescence. We all know about adolescence. We know it's this period where the brain changes and teenagers kind of go through identity formation and change and transformation. But I think certainly in kind of Western culture, we've forgotten that there is a process that happens when someone becomes a mother. And what we're learning is that, for example, the brain changes in that process are as seismic and dramatic as those that happen in adolescence.
3: I'm excited to get into all of that science with you as we move throughout the show, but I want to hear more about what it felt like to find this term. You were about kind of 9 months into your postpartum experience when you first came across this word. Tell me that story.
4: Yeah, so it was actually really hugely transformative for me. Before I learned about the word, I really did not expect myself to change in the process of becoming a parent. I knew that it would be, you know, the biggest responsibility of my life to have a child and be challenging. But I imagined my body to be a kind of flower pot or a box. And then when my daughter was born, I felt so different. The experience was one of great joy and awe and bliss and wonder. But it was also one of anxiety, sleep deprivation, fear, isolation at times, and an experience of putting my kind of nervous system through an intensity of caregiving that I think I hadn't anticipated. The experience of becoming a mother was one that touched all elements of my life: psychological, emotional, existential, spiritual, economic, political. I felt so different. I felt like my brain was different. I felt like I'd kind of become a different person and that I wasn't the person who I was before. And it all felt quite discombobulating, to the point where I became quite unwell and I was diagnosed with postnatal depression about when my daughter was 2 or 3 months old. Luckily, I had treatment and I started to recover quite quickly from that. But I was left with this feeling of, what has happened to me? Where have I gone? And is there something wrong with me that I'm finding this quite hard and disturbing?
3: So you had all of these big questions emerging about identity and what was changing in you. And there is so much happening early on. I mean, there is a 100 to 1,000 fold increase in hormone production throughout the pregnancy process, which is absolutely wild. And then we grow a placenta, which is an entirely new organ. But what's so striking to me about some of the research you talk about in your book is that some of these changes are not just temporary. And one of those is that the cells from a fetus remain intact in a mother's body, perhaps forever. Tell me more about what we know about this science.
4: Yeah, so this is an area called microchimerism. And I got led to this because my daughter was born, but I never really felt like she'd fully left my body. And I came across this amazing work, lots of work done by Diane Bianchi and Amy Boddy and other scientists, who found that fetal cells transfer across the placenta into the maternal body during pregnancy. And they've been found in multiple areas, the brain, lungs, the breasts, different organs, sites of repair. And we don't know exactly what those fetal cells are doing. They could be doing something positive. They've been found in sites of repair, like C-section scars, and also in the brain. So they could be doing something to do with attachment or lactation. They could also be doing something negative. So they've been found in sites of disease. Well, they could just be a kind of byproduct of the fetus within the maternal body. I found it so fascinating that these scientists would describe the maternal body, the mother, as becoming a kind of chimera, the kind of old Greek idea of something which is combined with something else. And I found that quite, probably before being a mother, I would have found that a bit disturbing, but I thought it was fascinating and it really made sense of this kind of being myself, but not being myself.
3: It's so interesting to, and it has been so interesting for me to notice this, the kind of like liminal space in between being the self that you knew and a different self. And it was actually my therapist who pointed out to me at one point during my pregnancy that I'm someone who is pretty anxious. I ruminate a lot. And she was like, I honestly thought pregnancy was going to make you much more anxious. And you seem incredibly chill. Like, you seem like way less stressed out by things that you've been stressed out before during other major life transitions. And in reading your book, I found out there's actually some science to back this up. Can you tell me about this stress response in pregnancy and kind of what's happening in that piece of the research?
4: Sure. Yeah. So we're starting to kind of scratch the surface a little bit more about, all the different stages of pregnancy. And one study found that pregnant women during an earthquake were actually kind of protected from feelings of stress later in their pregnancy. There seems to be something about the later stages of pregnancy where there is a kind of protective chemicals which kind of produce senses of stress and so on. And I definitely felt that, a kind of barrier between me and my kind of normal neuroses or anxiety about the world.
3: You have shared that kind of early in your journey into pregnancy and your conception of pregnancy, you thought about kind of growing a baby as like a flower in a flower pot. The container stays the same. There's something new inside. But through learning some of this science, you really shifted to thinking a more accurate metaphor was

0: story and metaphor that I found so helpful was to do with caterpillars.
1: We've got to talk about that one. I love that metaphor. Tell me more.
0: I previously had thought that in a cocoon or a chrysalis, a caterpillar, you know, spins it, and then within it, it sprouts wings and then emerges as a butterfly.
1: Yeah, like things just kind of come out. That's also how I thought. Yeah.
0: I had no idea the reality, which is that the caterpillar fully dissolves into goo. So it entirely breaks down, except for a few things called imaginal discs, which are basically cells of learning and memory. And from that goo, the caterpillar then turns into a butterfly. And you know, I really felt like I was in goo for a while. But whenever I thought about that cocoon and the chrysalis, it just reminded me that, you know, being goo is fine. It will last for a while and then you'll be a butterfly again. And, you know, change in process is the world.
1: What's also so beautiful that you point out in the research about the caterpillar butterfly is that they've done studies and there are elements of things they've trained caterpillars to do that then also show up in the butterfly. So even though it feels like you're turning into goo and everything is gone, like there are pieces and threads that stick all the way through and show up again in the form of the butterfly.
0: Exactly. And that I love that because that's so been my experience, that like the kind of true leaves, the things that actually matter have been what's remained.
1: That's Lucy Jones, author of Matrescence, on pregnancy, childbirth, and motherhood. Just ahead, what neuroscience tells us about how motherhood and caregiving in general changes our brains. 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
1: This is Embodied. I'm Anita Rao. We're talking today about matrescence, a word that describes the ongoing physical, psychological, and social transformation of becoming a mother. Science writer Lucy Jones discovered this term when she was 9 months postpartum with her first child. And it gave her a framework for understanding why her brain and body felt so unfamiliar. As she started digging into the science, she also ran into something else. Cultural narratives about what motherhood is supposed to look like. And one word in particular that kept coming up was natural. It appears especially often in conversations about childbirth and breastfeeding. And while doing things the so-called natural way is alluring, Lucy says this rhetoric comes at a cost.
0: Yeah, so I think I was quite seduced and attracted to this kind of idea of natural motherhood that was the culturally acceptable way of kind of doing motherhood and kind of the culture that I live in England.

0: 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This is Who, What, When, an hour of history, games, and trivia. Hi, I'm Daniel Thompson.
1: And I'm Brandon Gray. 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
0: We sure are, Brand. 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We're also going to speak with an educator about the growing world of esports.
1: Dan, would you like to play video games with me after work today?
0: No.
1: I get it. Want to join us for some games? 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
0: It's Video Game Week, a very special episode of Who, What, When coming up next. But first, these headlines.
2: Live from NPR News in Washington, I'm Louise Schiavone. The U.S. State Department is urging American citizens to leave the Middle East, saying a significant escalation of attacks with Iran and its allies is expected across the region in the coming days. NPR's Frank Langfitt reports from Tel Aviv.
3: The State Department said Iran and its proxies, including Hezbollah in Lebanon and the Houthis in Yemen, are expected to attack U.S. personnel and facilities. The security alert said, quote, all citizens should depart now when flights are available, end quote. Earlier this week, President Trump threatened to hit Iran very hard after Iran fired ballistic missiles at a U.S. base in Jordan. Trump has threatened military escalation in the past, but not followed through. Ebrahim Rezaei is a spokesman for Iran's National Security and Foreign Policy Committee in Parliament. He wrote on X that Iran would respond to U.S. strikes with devastating counterattacks on American facilities in the region. Frank Langfitt, NPR News, Tel Aviv.
2: President Trump is disputing the Justice Department's assessment on what happened to renovations of the Lincoln Memorial Reflecting Pool. NPR's Shondalise Duster has more.
4: Federal prosecutors on Friday moved to dismiss the vandalism case against former Olympian David Hearn. They say that damage to the Lincoln Memorial Reflecting Pool was, quote, the result of botched installation and not vandalism. But President Trump on Saturday continued to claim that major damage at the Reflecting Pool was caused by, quote, vandals. In a social media post, he also said he disagrees with the U.S. Attorney for the District of Columbia, Jeanine Pirro's decision to drop the felony charge in the case. Hearn's attorney said in a statement the U.S. government owes the Olympian an apology and that the case should have never been brought. Shondalise Duster, NPR News.
2: In Spain, the death toll in Ceuta on the border with Morocco has risen to at least 67 as authorities continue to rescue bodies from the sea. Tens of thousands of migrants crossed from Morocco into the small Spanish territory in northern Africa a couple of days ago. But today, the Spanish government says it's under control. NPR's Miguel Macias has more from Seville, Spain.
5: The Spanish interior minister spoke today and said the army had been mobilized and things were under control in 24 hours, basically. The ministry also said it's begun installing a 500-meter-long floating barrier to stand the seawall that separates Ceuta and Morocco. Many of the migrants enter Thursday by swimming around the breakwater in the Mediterranean. And according to the government, most of the 50 to 60,000 people who enter the country have gone back to Morocco.
2: The European Union has slated an emergency video conference on the episode for early next week. Authorities in southern Idaho are investigating a shooting at an In-N-Out burger restaurant that took place this afternoon and left multiple people dead. Police in Twin Falls say the shooter is among the dead. The shooting took place near a busy shopping area. This is NPR News. The new chair of the National Governors Association says he's concerned about possible Trump administration efforts to influence upcoming midterm elections. Governor Wes Moore, a Maryland Democrat, pointed to the president's efforts to restrict voting by mail and said he was also concerned the president might deploy federal troops or agents to polling places. Plans by the United States to reduce the number of locations that service visa operations in several African countries is taking effect. Michael Koloki reports from Nairobi.
6: U.S. embassies and consulates in over 20 African cities are realigning their routine visa services. The affected locations include Lusaka in Zambia, Namibia's capital Windhoek, and the South African city of Durban. Residents of those areas who wish to apply for a U.S. visa will be required to apply through one of 20 designated visa locations, such as Ghana's capital, Accra, and Nairobi in Kenya. According to the State Department, the changes aim to strengthen national security by promoting more uniform screening, vetting and adjudication standards, as well as improving efficiency. The department adds that realigning visa services to designated hubs has previously been carried out successfully in several African nations and in Europe as well. For NPR News, I'm Michael Kaluki in Nairobi.
2: Renowned climber Nirmal Purja and nine others have died in an avalanche that occurred Thursday on Broad Peak in Pakistan, according to Purja's expedition company. In 2019, Purja was known for climbing the world's 14 highest peaks in 189 days. His achievement was featured in the Netflix documentary 14 Peaks, Nothing is Impossible. I'm Louise Schiavone, NPR News.
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8: Here's your Radio IQ forecast. Cloudy tonight, possibly a shower or rumble of thunder, a little breezy, lows in the upper 60s and lower 70s. More widespread showers and thunderstorms for our Sunday, including potentially stronger storms. Fairly breezy. High temperatures reach into the mid-70s to around 86 for the Charlottesville area. Still cloudy Monday, with another chance for showers and storms. A little breezy. Highs in the mid-70s to mid-80s across the listening area.
0: From South Carolina Public Radio, this is Who, What, When, an hour of history, games, and trivia. Hi, I'm Daniel Thompson.
1: And I'm Brandon Gray. And this week, we're grabbing our controllers and jumping into the history of video games.
0: Nicely done, Brand. Coming up this hour, we're testing your video game knowledge with quizzes about famous franchises, games that have gotten the Hollywood movie treatment over the years, and video game consoles that didn't stand up to the test of time. We'll also speak with an educator about the growing world of esports.
1: Now, Dan, here's the thing. We need contestants.
0: We always need contestants.
1: We're talking about games.
0: Talking about
1: you. We need gamers. And you can join us. All you got to do is call or text us, 803-470-6347. That's 803-470-6347. Or you could send us an email to whowhatwhen@scpublicradio.org. You'll get a shot at the title of Who What Win Champion of the Week and our very special trophy, a Who What Win Fanny Pack.
0: You sure will, Bran. And winning the Who What Win Fanny Pack is sort of like rescuing Princess Peach at the end of Super Mario Brothers.
1: That's so true, Dan. And you know what? You're going to get a sense of accomplishment wearing one, but you don't have to jump on any turtles or throw fireballs to get one. So it's a big win here.
0: It is. I've been trying to get you to stop jumping on turtles for
1: years.
0: Well,
1: I'm not going to stop me.
0: That's right. Those are some great Mario references as well,
1: Brandon.
0: Since we're talking about video games this week, I thought it would be fun to start out with a quick history lesson about one of the more prominent video game companies, Nintendo.
1: Yeah, I remember a time, Dan, back in my day when the words Nintendo and video games were basically interchangeable.
0: That's right, Brandon. There's good reason for that. We just mentioned the Super Mario Brothers franchise, which really blew up with the first at-home edition of the game for the Nintendo Entertainment System in 1986. In the late 80s and early 90s, it felt like Mario as well as The Legend of Zelda were everywhere in pop culture. But the history of Nintendo actually goes back to 1889 and a man named Fusajiro Yamauchi.
1: Did you say 1889? I had no idea, Dan, that the company was that old.
0: I did, but most people don't, right, Bran. Well. It all started in a workshop in Kyoto, Japan, where Yamauchi began manufacturing traditional artisan Japanese playing cards. He chose to name the company Nintendo Kopai.
1: Huh. Dan, why that name? What does that mean?
0: Glad you asked, Bran. You'll often see Nintendo translated as leave luck to heaven.
1: Oh.
0: But that may be apocryphal. But no matter the name, the cards made by Nintendo quickly became popular. And by the time he retired from the company in 1929, they were the most successful playing card business in the country.
1: Now, that's very impressive, Dan, but how do you go from playing cards to video games?
0: You're asking all the right questions, Brian.
1: A lot
0: of that change happened under Fusajiro's grandson, Hiroshi Yamauchi. He became president of Nintendo in the early 1950s and began looking for ways to expand the company, especially in the toy arena. He encouraged his employees to explore ideas and find new ways to create toys. And this was happening alongside innovations in computers and semiconductors. Hiroshi was following this work work in the 1970s and asked his engineers to look into it. That led them to creating arcade games, electronic handheld games, and eventually home video game consoles.
1: I gotta be honest with you, Dan, that going from playing cards to Donkey Kong and Mario in less than a century is pretty impressive.
0: It's crazy, right? Nintendo, of course, went on to become the industry leader it is today, but we won't touch on that because that may give away some of our questions.
1: Aha.
0: And speaking of which, how about we get to that first game, Brian?
1: Let's do it, Dan. And we have two contestants on the line right now. Caller one, what's your name and where you're from?
9: Hey, this is Richard from South Carolina.
0: Richard from South Carolina. Richard, sir, how do you feel about video games?
1: Are you a gamer, Richard?
9: I'm pretty comfortable. I grew up playing a lot of the old classics. Not so much lately, so.
0: All right.
1: Okay. What was the last video game that you played that you were like, I'm locked in on this game?
9: Oh, probably Fallout 4, which is like 10 years old now.
1: Okay.
0: Oh, yeah, that he's going to do just fine.
1: Yeah, I think he's going to be
0: He's going to do just fine. All right, well, Richard, let's see who your opponent is this week on Who, What, When. You're both playing for that vaunted Who, What, When fanny pack.
1: Uh-huh.
0: Caller number two, what's your name? Where are you from?
10: My name is Bayless. I'm from Lexington, South Carolina.
0: Bayless from Lexington, South Carolina. Now, Bayless, you heard Richard. He's a gamer. It worked out well for him, or he used to be anyway. Bayless, how are you feeling about video game as the topic?
10: Well, I don't know much about the modern games, but I think like Richard, I played some of the old stuff when I was younger.
0: All right.
1: Okay.
0: I love that. That's going to work out great.
1: This seems like it could be an even game.
0: Anybody's game.
1: Yeah, that's right.
0: That's right. All right, we have Richard and Bayless playing with us today, and we're going to get started with some general video game trivia in a game we're calling Crash Bandy Who, What, When.
11: What have I got?
1: Bayless and Richard, these are multiple choice trivia questions from the history of video games. Give us the correct answer, and you get yourself a point.
0: Richard, the first question is yours here in Crash Bandy Who, What, When.
11: What have I got?
0: This best-selling console in the history of video games was released in the year 2000 and removed Nintendo from the top of the gaming console mountain, selling a record 160 million units, in part because it included a DVD player.
1: Oh, heck yeah.
0: Is that A, the GameCube, B, the Xbox, or C, the PlayStation 2?
9: Well, it's definitely not the GameCube because they had those little discs that definitely wouldn't be DVD size.
1: Tiny DVDs.
9: I don't remember the original Xbox playing DVDs, so I'm going to go with the PlayStation.
0: He's going to go with the PlayStation 2, and he is correct.
1: There you go.
0: Dude, I remember when I found out the PlayStation 2 was a multimedia system.
1: That's the thing.
0: It did it all in one.
1: That's right.
0: What a game changer.
1: You could also play CDs.
0: You could play any of it.
1: Yeah.
0: Anything you want to play on a disc. Not tiny ones, though.
1: No.
0: All right, Bayless. It's time to try to tie this bad boy up. We're playing a little video game trivia. Here's your first question. This console was the last attempt made by Sega to compete with Sony, Nintendo, and PC gaming. It failed because of what was to come from those other brands, but also because gamers had been burned by Sega's previous console, the Sega Saturn.
1: Literally?
0: Is it A? No, not literally.
1: Oh, okay.
0: Is it A, the Sega Genesis 3, B, the Sega Dreamcast, or C, the Sega Box?
10: Wow. The only one I can remember is the Sega Genesis, which I had. Dreamcast. I don't think I've ever even heard of that. But since I haven't heard of it, I'm going to go with that one.
0: Since he hasn't heard of it, he's going to go with it, and he's correct.
1: Wow. How about that?
0: Bayless, have you heard of the Sega Box?
10: No.
0: Okay,
10: no,
0: great. No. Perfect.
1: Listen, Bayless, it doesn't matter how you got there, bud. You tied it up.
0: It's 1-1 early
1: here.
0: It's
1: the beauty of Who, What, When.
0: We're playing a little Crash Bandy Who, What, When.
1: Yes, we are.
0: Video game trivia game. Richard, the next question is yours. Here it comes. The record for longest marathon session of this game is 40 straight hours.
1: Good Lord.
0: Which would allow you to master even the toughest Rainbow Road track if you can dodge that blue shell, bullet bill, and shrinking lightning bolts from your competitors. Is that A, Paperboy, B, Super Smash Bros, or C, Mario Kart?
9: Rainbow Road is always the worst possible course in Mario Kart.
0: That is correct. All right, Bayless, try to tie this thing up again here, a video game trivia. Here we go. Games like Guitar Hero and Rock Band were all the rage in the late 2000s and early 2010s, thanks to the advent of motion control consoles like the Nintendo Wii. No band walked their way to more cash from those games than this 80s and 90s stalwart that also had a roller coaster at Disney World. Is that A, Bon Jovi, B, Aerosmith, or C, Poison?
10: Oh, wow. You know, I played Guitar Hero on the Wii, and I don't remember that. I guess I didn't make it to that level, but I'm going to have to go with Aerosmith.
0: He's going to have to go with Aerosmith, and he is correct.
11: You ready for this?
1: Walk this way!
0: Dude, it's like Steven Tyler's here.
11: No, Steven's here. Thanks,
0: He's
11: Steve.
0: Here. Thanks, Steve. All right, Richard, next question is yours. It's a tie ball game, video game trivia. Here it comes. This classic arcade game created by Toro Iwatani in 1980 was inspired by a pizza with a missing slice, which Iwatani believed looked like a pellet

0: Well, I mean, listen, those ghosts aren't going to disappear themselves.
1: That's right.
0: Bayless, chance to tie this thing back up again. Keep the perfect game rolling. Oh, I said that too soon. Your next question here on Crash Bandit, who, what, when? Whoa. While not playing Ted, Neo, or John Wick, this action star famously lent his voice to the game Cyberpunk 2077 as the character Johnny Silverhand in its 2020 release. Is that A, Lawrence Fishburne, B, Sean Penn, C, Keanu Reeves?
2: Well, I can just hear Lawrence Fishburne saying that. But no, I don't think so. That's funny. It's good. But no, I know John Wick is Keanu Reeves.
0: Keanu Reeves is correct. These two guys haven't missed yet, Brent.
3: Crazy.
0: Crazy. We're talking video games here on Who, What, When. We've got Richard and Bayless, both from South Carolina. Richard, the next question's yours. Here it comes. It would figure that this fairly straightforward puzzle shape-shifting game was the first ever video game played in space by Russian cosmonaut Alexander Serebrov, as it was a staple for Nintendo's portable Game Boy.
1: Mm.
0: Was that A, Paperboy,
3: yeah, shout out.
0: B, Tetris, or C, Transformers?
4: Always shout outs to Paperboy. I think I might need to go back and
3: there you go.
4: Explore that again. But this is definitely Tetris.
0: It's definitely Tetris. Richard is correct. And can I be honest? I really meant to only put Paperboy in there one time, and that's
3: on me. Well, now you have to wonder, though, if you put Paperboy in there again, it can't be wrong three times, right?
0: That's right.
3: So just keep that in mind, Bayless.
0: It can't possibly be wrong three times. It can't be. All right, Bayless, the next question's yours. Keep the perfect game alive. Here it comes. While I doubt it featured a Trojan horse or a one-eyed monster, the first home video game console actually came from Magnavox and was named as the game changer it never really became. A, the Magnavox Epic, B, the Magnavox Odyssey, or C, the Magnavox Iliad?
2: Well, that is a tough one. This is going to be a complete guess, so I'm going to say the Odyssey.
0: A complete guess, and that has not led Bayless wrong so far, and he continues to have a perfect game. That is correct, the Magnavox Odyssey.
3: That's the first one that I'm not familiar with at all.
0: You know what's crazy is Chris Nolan has an Odyssey coming out in July this year, and it's really just about the video game.
3: Yeah.
0: All the trailers are just, it's a classic Nolan twist.
3: Classic. You know,
0: it's just about the video game.
3: Yeah.
0: All right, Richard, your last question here of the round. We're playing Crash Bandit Who, What, When, a little video game trivia. Let's see if you can complete a perfect round. More than just a two-week intensive, this video game first released in 2017, and it holds the record for most minutes played of all time.
3: Oh, wow.
0: Which is what happens when most versions of the game are free and available across almost every gaming platform. Is that A, Fortnite, B, Warcraft, or C, Minecraft?
4: Oh. Well, it's definitely not Warcraft, so I'm going to have to go with Fortnite.
0: He did some deductive reasoning, and it is correct. Fortnite, a game under 10 years old, the most played video game of all time.
3: Very impressive.
0: Now, we don't have any of the records for how many people were playing the Mario Brothers games on NES back in the day.
3: Bayonetta
0: might beat it, but of online gameplay, it's number one. Richard, a perfect round. Bayless, a chance to keep this thing tied up and perfect through round one. Your last question here on Crash Bandit, Who, What, When? 20 years after the release of its first successful video game for the Game Boy, this 2016 Nintendo and Game Freak collab was seemingly the first of its kind. A smartphone app that used your location to help catch all the monsters that could be hiding around your town.
3: Wow.
0: It's every bit as creepy as it sounds. Catch them all. Is that A, Crash Bandicoot Now? B, Pokemon Go? Or C, Digipets Attack?
2: Oh, that was all the rage, you know, and it led a lot of people into a lot of sticky situations, to say the least. And, I wasn't one of them because I didn't play it, but I know it was Pokemon Go.
0: Pokemon Go is correct. What a wild time to be alive.
3: That. Just people are just like walking around aimlessly,
0: swerving in the middle of traffic, trying to catch a Charizard or whatever.
3: Listen,
0: crazy.
5: Crazy.
3: This is Who What When. I'm Brandon Gray here with my co-host Daniel Thompson, and this week we're exploring the history of video games.
0: That's right, Brandon. Our contestants Richard and Bayless have made it through their first round. Let's see how they do in our next one about video games.

0: 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That's Unexpected Elements from the BBC.
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3: Welcome back to Who Won't Win, an hour of history, games, and trivia. I'm Daniel Thompson, here with my good buddy Brandon Gray. This week, we're looking back on the history of video games.
4: And before we get back to our next round, we'd like to remind you that you can be contestant on a future episode of Who Won't Win. 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
3: We've got two contestants with us today, Richard and Bayless, both from South Carolina. They're in a great spot after our first round. Let's see how they do with our next one, all about movies based on video games. It's a game we're calling World of Filmcraft.
4: Very nice. Bayless and Richards, there have been many movie adaptations of video games over the years, and in this game, we're going to describe 10 of these movies. For each one, you'll get 3 possible answers for the name of that film. Pick the right one, you're going to get yourself another point.
3: Richard, you're going first here in World of Filmcraft. Here's your first question. This 2009 game with a virtually endless landscape and a popular online multiplayer community was turned into a 2025 film by the director of Napoleon Dynamite that featured Jack Black and Jason Momoa and brought in almost $1 billion at the box office.
4: Billion.
3: Is that A, Nacho Libre, B, Roblox, or C, Minecraft?
5: Well, I never played the game, but I did go see the movie with my daughter, and it was pretty enjoyable. As everything Jack Black does. So that would be Minecraft.
3: Minecraft is correct, and it was a fun time at the movies.
4: It was. La-la-la-lava. Chicken.
3: I'm not going to take that bait. I'm not going to do it. But I will say,
4: what?
3: Nacho Libre, the video game, that would have been a fun time.
4: I would love that.
3: That would have been a fun time.
4: Why not? Yeah. Why not now?
3: Jack Black, shout out.
4: Obviously. I love Jack Black.
3: Shout out. Bayless, to keep the perfect game rolling, your first question here on World of Filmcraft. This 1996 trailblazing game launched a series of sequels featuring this female Indiana Jones-esque protagonist, who was first portrayed on the big screen in 2001 by Academy Award winner Angelina Jolie. Is that A, Myst, B, Tomb Raider, or C, AC Odyssey?
6: Oh, how could you not know, man? That is got to be Tomb Raider.
3: Got to be Tomb Raider, and he's got to be correct.
4: How about that?
3: Who's going to miss one first?
4: I don't know. This is really good, and good question. This is bringing back a lot of memories,
3: right?
4: Too. This is fun.
3: Richard, we're talking video game film adaptations. You got a perfect game going. Here's your next question. This game gave Sega Genesis a chance to compete with the Super Nintendo in the 1990s and became a successful movie franchise in 2020, even after Paramount Studios decided to redraw the Ben Schwartz-voiced Blue Rodent.
4: Crazy.
3: After negative reactions to the trailer. Is that A, Double Dragon, B, Dig Dug, or C, Sonic the Hedgehog?
5: Sonic the Hedgehog.
3: Sonic the Hedgehog is correct. Ben Schwartz, shout out. Do you remember when the first trailer came out?
4: Oh, I remember it. I remember it
3: and
4: well.
3: And everybody was like, you can't air this.
4: Yeah.
3: That's right.
4: Listen.
3: And they went back to the drawing board.
4: And now we're multiple movies in at this
3: multiple
4: point.
3: Billions of dollars. Yes. Yeah. Jim Carrey.
4: And Jim Carrey has returned to the big screen, and I'm not upset about that.
3: Bayless, next question is yours, playing World of Filmcraft here. The first attempt at a movie of this Nintendo mainstay was a disastrous live-action film starring Bob Hoskins and John Leguizamo in 1993. 30 years later, Universal Studios had Chris Pratt and Charlie Day voice the leads in a much more successful animated effort. Is that A, the Super Mario Brothers, B, Kirby's Dream Land, or C, Tetris, the movie?
6: Super Mario Brothers.
3: Super Mario Brothers is correct.
4: Ba-da-ba-da-ba-da.
3: Oh, they're locked in, Bran. It's perfect game. We only got 6 questions left. Nobody's missed yet. Richard, let's see if you can get this next one right about video game film adaptations. There have been 3 full-length live-action film versions based on this 1992 fighting game featuring characters like Sub-Zero, Scorpion, Raiden, and others, with a 4th film being released in 2026. Needless to say, expect fatalities. Is that A, Street Fighter, B, Mortal Kombat, or C, Double Dragon?
5: I was always upset as a kid because my parents wouldn't let me play the games.
4: I get it, man.
5: As much as I wanted to, but it's definitely Mortal Kombat.
3: Mortal Kombat is correct, and Richard and I had similar childhoods. Because that was me to Bayless, a chance to keep this perfect game rolling here on World of Filmcraft. Probably the first and still only feature-length film made about a game created for your iPhone.
4: Oh.
3: Jason Sudeikis voiced Red and Bill Hader voiced Leonard the Pig in the first and second entries of this high-flying movie franchise that began in 2016. Is that A, The Emoji Movie, B, Asteroids, or C, Angry Birds?
6: I used to play this game and it would make me angry, you know, actually. That's why they call it Angry Birds.
3: It would make him angry because it's called Angry Birds. Bayless is clicking on all cylinders right now. That's correct.
4: My goodness.
3: I don't want to overstate this. We've got 4 questions left.
4: Yeah.
3: We got a perfect game going on. Stakes couldn't be higher. All right, Richard, your next question here on World of Filmcraft. This massively popular multiplayer online role-playing game first launched in 2004 and taking place on the fictional planet of Azeroth spawned a 2016 film that was a disaster at the U.S. box office but a hit overseas.
4: Huh.
3: Needless to say, this was worlds away from the anticipated response. A, Doom. B, Warcraft. C, Riven.
5: I played this game pretty heavy for a couple of years and sank I don't know how many hours into it. Had a lot of fun there playing World of Warcraft.
4: Right.
3: World of Warcraft is correct. The movie was just called Warcraft.
4: Wow.
3: Richard is one away from a perfect game on his side. Riven, the sequel to Myst.
4: Oh, how about that?
3: Yeah, just got them both in there. You know what I mean? Bayless, your chance to tie it back up once again. Here's your question. Talking video game film adaptations. Known as Agent 47 in the original third-person shooter game launching in 2000, Timothy Oliphant starred as the main character in a 2007 film adaptation that attempted a hard R-rated version of this game's already intense world of political conspiracy and espionage. Is that A, Hitman, B, Assassin's Creed, or C, Red Dead Redemption?
4: Wow.
6: Oh, wow. Here's another one I'm not familiar with. Gosh.
4: Don't worry, Bayless. It's only a perfect game on the line.
6: Yeah, I don't think it's Redemption. So I'm going to go with Assassin's Creed.
3: He's going to go with Assassin's Creed. And for the first time all morning, we have an incorrect answer.
4: Oh, wow.
3: You're looking for Hitman.
4: Paper not delivered.
3: Paper not delivered. Assassin's Creed was a movie. This was maybe the toughest question. Assassin's Creed is about a hitman who, and it was a movie, but we're looking for Hitman.
4: Man.
3: That's the name of the movie. All right, Richard, your last question of the round to keep your perfect game intact and to really extend that lead. There have been multiple games in this highly popular driving simulator franchise that originally started on the PlayStation in 1997 that was adapted in a 2023 film based on the true story of Jan Martinborough, a teenager that played the game so much he became an actual professional race car driver. Is that A, Super RC Pro-Am, B, Gran Turismo, or C, Need for Speed?
5: Gran Turismo.
3: He knows it right off rip. It's Gran Turismo. He is correct. A perfect round for Richard. All right, Bayless, let's see what you can do here. Here's your last question. The first in this series of games for the Sony PlayStation is subtitled Drake's Fortune and launched this treasure hunting saga known for its immersive storytelling and 3D third-person action. The 2022 film spared no expense either, hiring both Tom Holland and Mark Wahlberg in the lead roles. Is that A, God of War, B, Max Payne, or C, Uncharted?
6: Oh, well, this isn't looking good. I'm going to have to go with Uncharted.
3: He's going to go with Uncharted, and he is correct.
4: Wow.
3: What a game. Bayless and Richard from South Carolina faced 20 questions about video games, and they got 19 of them right.
4: Wow. Man,
3: which means one thing. We have to say an unfortunate goodbye to a player that got every question right but one.
4: No.
3: Bayless from Lexington, South Carolina. You did your best. You gave it the old college try. You came up one question short. A valiant effort. Thanks for playing Who Win with us.
6: Hey, thanks a lot. I had a great time, and way to go, Richard. You did good, man. Hope you win that fanny pack, brother.
4: Yeah.
3: What a great the sportsmanship.
4: On other game shows, on other shows like this.
3: Not like, no.
4: The competitors are nasty.
3: No.
4: not here.
3: You can speak from experience.
4: I can speak from experience. Everybody has been so kind.
3: That's right.
4: This is Who I Win. I'm Brandon Gray here with my friend Daniel Thompson, and this week we are devoting the entire hour to the history of video games.
3: Our contestant, Richard from South Carolina, is the top player after our first two rounds. He now has a chance at our very special prize, that sweet, sweet Who, What, When fanny pack.
4: That's coming up, but first we'll speak to an educator about the world of esports. That's next after this break here on Who, What, When.

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0: 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I'm Daniel Thompson.
1: And I'm Brandon Gray, and we're devoting this week's episode to the history of video games. We'll get back to our games about games in just a moment. But first, it's time for our occasional educator spotlight, Dan.
0: It sure is, Brandon. Every so often, we like to speak with an expert from the world of academia and dig a little deeper into the topics we cover on the show. And today, we're joined by Dr. Nicholas Watanabe, a professor of sport and entertainment management at the University of South Carolina, who specializes in esports. Nick, welcome to Who What When.
2: Thank you for having me. It's a pleasure to be here.
1: Absolutely. Thank you for joining us. Now, for this hour, we've mostly been focusing on home gaming, but esports are another huge area of video gaming. And for people who haven't heard the term before, could you try your best to describe what esports are for us that might not fully understand?
2: I mean, esport is basically competitive video gaming. So just like sport is organized competition with two sides to it that have rules, regulations, organization, and keep statistical records, esport is just the digital version of that within the video game realm. So we're competing in various video games, whether it be a sport analog such as FIFA, or the title formerly known as FIFA, which is people playing electronic soccer against each other, or it could be more fantasy like League of Legends, where you're playing in a fantasy realm with set objectives. So basically, it's competition against two sides. Any sport fan would be able to recognize that part of it.
0: Yeah. Nick, I remember the first time I saw this on ESPN, and I was like, I'm watching someone play video games, and it blew my mind. But since then, I know that it has done nothing but just gain steam as we move forward. Can you give us a little bit of the history about how these competitions have gone from very niche to kind of mainstream?
2: So for chasing the history of esport, a lot of people probably think, oh, this is something from the 90s or 2000s, but it actually goes back to the 70s.
0: Wow.
2: Stanford used to have this thing called Space War, which assembled all the best Space Invaders players in the entire, usually country, but world, we will say. And they would all take turns and get on stage and see who could get the highest score in Space Invaders, right? And so that was sort of the beginning of competition. And you can see that it sort of evolves. There are various competitions that exist in various forms, but most of them are like trying to beat each other's high scores. It's not really necessarily player versus player. And so that's when in the 90s and 2000s, we see more of what we call esport today, which is players competing against each other, whether it be a game like Counter-Strike, right, where you have two teams that have, you know, objective of shooting at one another and hopefully maybe, you know, disarming a bomb or rescuing hostages, all the way to the aforementioned League of Legends, which is two teams of five that have these things called pylons. That's their base, basically, that they have to defend and while trying to attack the others and fulfill objectives. So like, right, we move from these games of just going against each other to now basically these big full out arenas full of people watching these events. It's quite incredible.
1: And who's putting on these events? Is there like an MBA, if you will, of esports that's planning all the events, or is it a little bit more regional depending on where you live?
2: It is dependent, but there is a eSport World Cup that is hosted in Saudi Arabia. Saudi Arabia's government actually funds it partly through their public investment fund. When you have, you know, $800 to $900 billion of investment, it's you can do a lot of projects. We've seen them in the news with the LIV Golf stuff falling apart. But what they are doing is they have a lot of money invested in esport. And it's not just the competition, but also the organizations. But like you said, NBA, there is a, you know, NBA 2K league, right? That is not necessarily fully organized by the NBA, but related to the NBA and is a partner with them and has teams across the country competing with each other in electronic basketball, essentially, right? Video game basketball. So sometimes regional, sometimes it gets to a global, almost mega event scale.
0: I assume that there are levels to this, and how are those levels classified? Like, how do you become pro or amateur? Do you see what I'm saying? Like, I know when I'm watching college basketball versus pro basketball, the difference. Like, what does that mean in esports?
2: It's a little more nebulous. So you can actually, and this is the strange thing, you can be a pro and a collegiate athlete at the same time in esport. So you have collegiate esport teams that have people from professional teams at the same time.
0: Wow.
2: It would be, and you know, it'd be like basically someone saying, well, I'm not playing for the Panthers this week, so I'm going to go down to South Carolina and play linebacker for them. And get a prize money check from them as well. So that actually happens. So it's a little sort of difficult. Like, you know, if you consider professionals, anyone who's getting paid, but to be a top level professional, you really have gone through a series of competitions. There's usually online, right? So you're going to do online competition. That sort of weeds out, you know, 95, 98% of us. You know, I can join online competition, I'll be out pretty quickly. And then you'll have those best people who will then go to in person, right? And so it's no longer online. It's no longer dependent on your internet connection. It's literally the best of the best start competing in regionals all the way up to the high level professionals. And if you're a really good player, you can get scouted early, obviously signed to a team, and they'll start developing you, training you, all of this.
1: I have to imagine there is a physical toll that takes place on these players, like their hands perhaps cramping, eyes. Like when I'm watching a sport, there's like a starting lineup, we're going to bring in a sub. Does that happen in esports? Because I'm sure perhaps a hand cramps up, we got to bring in a sub or something like that.
2: In fact, not even just hand cramp up, it's often strategic. So like in League of Legends or Dota 2, it's basically like a 5v5. You can think about it like basketball, right? Mm-hmm. And then you may say, oh, this team has this guy. We need to have someone who matches up better against them. So we're going to switch our lineup for that specific matchup, right? So you can do that. And if there are injuries, of course, there are people who can who will replace them. So, you know, a team of five will actually have a roster of, you know, maybe seven or eight. If you have something like Rocket League, which is 3-on-3, they usually have four or five players who will travel for a competition.
0: What was your personal evolution into becoming an avid like fan and researcher of esports? Like, do you have some favorite games you grew up with, or is this something you just enjoy watching?
2: So, I mean, I'm of the Nintendo generation, so, you know, original Super Mario. So that's obviously where it started, trying to beat the water level in Teenage Mutant Ninja Turtles that, I mean, is one of the notorious levels of video gaming. But, and then you get into college and this thing called Counter-Strike was in beta, not actually a sold product yet. And I started playing it because everybody in my dorm was like, hey, you got to check this out. And I was, oh, this is so cool. You're playing against other people. So that was really where I entered esport. And then from there, you know, I sort of, you know, thought, okay, cool. I mostly just played offline by myself or, you know, online with friends. And then as, you know, I was doing more research and getting my PhD in sport, I saw this evolution of video gaming, and more as I was a professor and seeing that it was rising, I was like, there's something here to be studied. So I started working on it, doing research papers on it with colleagues, both here at South Carolina and at many other universities. And there's a whole even research ecosystem now, whole groups dedicated to doing research on esport labs, all of it. So it's been a travel from that little Nintendo controller to, you know, now I'm running studies examining behaviors in, you know, esport context and how all these teams perform, how consumers react to it, all of it.
1: Obviously, Twitch has really blown up over the past decade or so. And anybody can live stream themselves playing video games. Many can monetize it, getting sponsors or getting donations from people. I have to imagine that's also a launching point for a lot of people, perhaps meeting other esports competitors, and that could be a way to form teams. How does Twitch and live streaming kind of go hand in hand with esports?
2: Twitch is exactly as you say, is this place where you can meet other people, but actually is a place where some of the best talents actually have been sort of found.
1: Yeah.
2: Example from what was formerly known as FIFA, the EAFC soccer video game. There is this young kid in Denmark named Anders who's streaming, and the next thing people know is he hasn't lost for, there's a weekend competition in the game, and all of a sudden you play every weekend, and you get skill-based matching. So somehow he's like 174-0, and everybody's like, wait a second, this guy's beating every single pro in Europe. Who is he? Right. And so he got signed to Red Bull initially, and now he is with Falcon, which is the Saudi Arabia's main esport team, and he's beating up pros. I mean, now he's obviously like 18 or 19, something like that, but he's got the top prize money in the sport. So literally from Twitch, right, going on a streaming service, they were able to scout and find the best talent in the entire game. And that's something that, you know, you really can't do in any other sort of sport context.
1: And how has esports affected the way that the games themselves are designed? Or I have to imagine developers have seen this rise and have shifted the way that they want games to be played, thinking specifically about the esports, venue.
2: Yeah. So on one hand, they have to think very heavily about the design of the game and also about balancing. So, you know, if you're a game that has many types of characters in it, how do you balance them so that there's fair competition? You'll see games that are very esport heavy, like League of Legends or Dota 2, Rocket League, get updates when people start to find out, oh, here's a trick that I can exploit. Hmm. And so the sort of thing that for most of us, we would find probably not as exciting about esport is there's something what we would call the meta, which is like a way to play the game that is just statistically stronger than any other way. Hmm. And so everybody will start doing that. By the same time, that's not too different than like the NBA, where everybody started looking at shot charts and saying, oh, long jumpers are terrible. We should just shoot three-pointers. We don't need big men anymore. Let's get a bunch of guys and guards who can shoot three-pointers. And that's basically what happened, right? So we have that kind of problem in esports. So we're constantly having to balance. Designers, game makers all have to continuously think about, I need to keep this game interesting, because if you lose your audience, you make it bad, you know, people are going to run away from the game. And there's 50 other esports sitting right out there ready for you to play.
0: Nick, you're a professor at my alma mater in sports and entertainment management. How does the subject we're talking about inform what you do at the University of South Carolina?
2: So in our department, we actually do have a business of esports course.
0: Wow.
2: As an elective. So we do have a full 15-week, 3-credit-hour course. Taught both at undergraduate and graduate level. The class actually been so popular, we have a partnership with HBKU. It's a university in Qatar that we have a dual degree master's program with. And I've actually gone there to teach it 2 different times.
0: Wow.
2: And it's highly in demand in the Middle East. So, and that's actually a very interesting one, because we have a partnership with one of the esport teams, which is Quest, who actually are partnered with the famous French soccer club Paris Saint-Germain. And they compete in like top level tournaments globally. And we get a chance to be in their offices, meet their players. So, you know, it's exciting class. We do everything in terms of managing sport and entertainment. And, you know, esport is sort of both. It is sport and it is entertainment. So it fits perfectly with sort of our strategic mission. And that's why we thought a class would be very useful. So,
1: and you've convinced me. I want to watch esports now. If I was going to, is there one that you recommend as a, if you like sports in general, just watch this. This will get you into esports.
2: So, you know, I always talk about like, what's the gateway into esport? What's something that people are going to should start watching?
1: Yeah.
2: You know, ESPN, we're talking about ESPN. They used to show like League of Legends and Dota 2. And I was like, oh, that's like throwing people in the deep end. That's like putting someone at the curling world championship and say, figure it out, right? And that's your first exposure to sport. And you'd be like, what is sport? I don't really understand. I think a good one would be Rocket League. So okay, to explain Rocket League, it's 3v3. You're controlling a rocket powered car and you have a giant soccer ball.
0: Yeah.
2: So basically sure. You're in a little cage and you slam into the ball and try to knock into the opponent's goal. If you time it right, you can also slam into the back of an opponent and detonate them.
1: Whoa.
2: So demolition derby meets soccer in a cage in video game land. It's great. I think it's great fun. And a lot of people think it's fun. I've seen like Dickies Arena in Dallas. They hosted the Rocket League World Championship 1 year, sold out.
0: Wow. Fascinating.
1: I love that.
0: Fascinating. Dr. Nicholas Watanabe is a professor of sport and entertainment management at the University of South Carolina, who specializes in esports. Nick, thank you so much for joining us here on Who, What, When.
2: Thank you so much for having me.

0: 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I'm Daniel Thompson here with my good buddy Brandon Gray, and this week we're having quizzes all about the history of video games.
1: And before we get to our final game, we wanted to let you know that we would love for you to join us as a contestant on a future episode. 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
0: That's right, Brandon. Let me set the stage for you. Our contestant, Richard from South Carolina, has reached the boss level. He's made it through our first two rounds to become Who What Win Champion of the Week, but that's not enough. He now has a chance to take home our trophy, the Who What Win Fanny Pack. He just has to make it through our final game. It's one about video game consoles that did not stand the test of time. We're going to call it Tony Hawk's Foe Skater.
1: Fantastic. In this game, Richard, we're going to describe home consoles that almost made the big time, but unfortunately failed pretty hard. Here's the twist, though. Only some of these are real. Others are made up. My former history teacher over there, my buddy Dan.
0: That's right, Richard. There are 8 of these. You need 5 correct to secure the fanny pack. Here's your first question on Tony Hawk's Foe Skater. In 2008, Xbox attempted to launch the Xbox Aquarium Series X, a console with a fully functioning aquarium. The console was affixed atop a 5-gallon nano tank that would cycle through different shades of blue light as your 1 beta fish or 3 to 5 tetras swam around.
1: Wow.
0: It was obviously a disaster that never made it out of beta testing itself. True or false?
2: That'd be interesting decor in the house, but we'll go with false.
0: He's going to go with false, and he's 1 for 1.
1: Dadgummit.
0: Dude, all the best stuff is, you know, we just can't have
1: You know
0: nice
1: what?
0: Things.
1: Just because it hasn't happened doesn't mean that it won't. You put it out into the universe, Dan, and I appreciate that.
0: Listen, Xbox, you listen. You know what I mean?
1: The Xbox Aquarium Series X.
0: All right, you got 4 more you got to get right here, Richard.
1: That's
0: We're playing a little Tony Hawk's Foe Skater. Tell me if these video game console attempts ever really existed. In the 1980s, Atari was still a name to be reckoned with in the video game world, and they took a big swing with the Atari Mind Link, a headband designed to control games via thought, which actually just read forehead movements and led to severe headaches. True or false?
2: Oh, I don't know, but that sounds plausible, so I'll go with true.
0: He's going to go with true, and he's 2 for 2.
1: Let's run it back, though. I think the tech has evolved enough to where we can make this work if we really wanted to.
0: Just like a classic bait and switch marketing.
1: Yeah.
0: It's reading your mind. No, it's not. Your head is just moving in the direct. Like, we all knew what was going on there.
1: It's the mind link.
0: It's like an Ouija board. You know what I mean? We're playing a little Tony Hawk's Foe Skater. What does that mean? It means I'm talking about video game console attempts that either did or didn't really exist. And Richard's got to call me out on my lie. Here we go. When Sony acquired household cleaning tech giant iRobot in 2017, they obviously attempted to launch a combo of the two companies' flagship properties. That's right, the Roomba PlayStation. Launched in Japan in 2020, this smaller-powered Roomba attached to the bottom of your PS5 was capable of cleaning a 500-square-foot space on a charge during wireless gameplay.
1: Woo!
0: Production was discontinued after continual failure of the vacuum, the console, or both. True or false, Richard?
2: I can't imagine why you'd want your console moving around the house vacuuming for you. I'm going to go with false.
0: He's going to go with false. He's 3 for 3.
1: Honestly, that thought process is as good as it gets.
0: Good as it gets.
1: I don't know
0: why
1: you'd want this.
0: That's right.
1: Here false. We
0: go. Yeah. He's 3 for 3. He only needs 2 more to take home that fanny pack.
1: 5 for fanny.
0: 5 for the fanny. Here we go, Richard. Your next question here. Is this video game console real or fake? In 2020, in collaboration with Cooler Master, KFC Gaming, as in Kentucky Fried Chicken Gaming, released the KF Console, which was a high-end game computer with a patented chicken chamber to keep food warm using the heat generated by the system. True or false?
2: Well, they do get really hot, so might as well try to do something with that. Fun marketing. Trick, so I'll go with true.
0: Richard said no to the Roomba, yes to the chicken chamber, and he's correct again. Unbelievable, this guy.
1: Yes, sorry, I'm busy right now. Buying
0: the KFC console.
1: KFC console.
0: KF console. That's exactly right.
1: Beautiful.
0: Yeah. Here we go. Next question. You need one more right for that fanny pack. Nintendo tried to create an adapter for their hugely popular Nintendo 64 called the Passport, which in theory would give you access to region-free gaming or games from other countries that are typically locked geographically. The problem, instead of working, it more often than not corrupted the gaming files on your Nintendo 64 or even destroyed the hardware itself. The Nintendo Passport, true or false, Richard?
2: I mean, that came out in the 90s. I don't think they'd be doing a lot of geo-locking on anything back then, so I'll go with false.
0: He's going to go with false, and for the first time, he's incorrect.
1: Wow, first time all game for Richard.
0: That is a true thing they tried to do.
1: I would have gotten that wrong, too. Same reasoning. I'm surprised that that was happening in the 90s when this was going on.
0: Just unbelievable. Here we go. We ready for your next one? Another chance to win that fanny pack. The maker of the Talkboy tape recorder used by Kevin McAllister in Home Alone 2, Tiger Electronics, tried to reinvent the handheld video game experience in 1995 with the R-Zone. This console attached to the player's head with a bandage and projected an image onto a tiny screen right in front of the player's eyes. It was neither sleek nor effective and was basically dead on arrival. The R-Zone, true or false, Richard?
2: You said it was supposed to be mobile?
0: Yes.
2: False.
0: False is also incorrect.
1: Whoa.
0: The R-Zone, the Tiger Electronics R-Zone.
1: I'm listening.
0: The R-Zone, what a bad idea. You should look at it. It's absurd.
1: I think it's a great idea.
0: Yeah.
1: It's ahead of its time.
0: All right, so now things are getting a little too close for comfort. We have two questions left. Richard needs to get one of these right in order to take home that fanny pack. Richard, your next question here on Tony Hawk's Faux Skater. In 2003, Nintendo released the Game Boy Advance SP, and a one-off Game Boy Advance Cat Call was created. Along with that unfortunate name, the idea that this console had was to use calming frequencies to call your pet feline over for a cuddle, and that was never something that was confirmed to really work in the first place. The Game Boy Advance Cat Call, true or false?
2: I'm going to have to go false.
0: He's going to have to go false because it is false.
1: Yes.
0: But Richard is true. He just won himself a who, what, when fanny pack.
1: Wow,
0: Richard.
1: Congratulations, Richard.
0: Congratulations, sir. How do you feel?
2: Fantastic.
0: Yeah, he does. It's a real dream come true, I'm sure. Richard from South Carolina, an excellent player. Thanks for playing. Thanks for being the who, what, when champion of the week. And congrats on that fanny pack.
2: Thank you.

0: And that will bring us to the end of this episode about the history of video games. Thanks again to our contestants, Richard and Bayless, for joining us today. Congratulations again to Richard for taking home the title of Who What When Champion of the Week.
1: Our producer is A.T. Shire. Our executive producer is Sean Birch, who's the Bowser in all of us. This show is a production of South Carolina Public Radio, made possible in part by listener contributions to the ETV Endowment of South Carolina.
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0: space-time.
1: Right, right, like an explosion inside a bigger space. I tend to be skeptical about any pre-Big Bang era. I've been inclined to take the origin of time seriously, in part, of course, influenced by Stephen's intuition. The multiverse is a different thing.
0: Yeah, didn't he say the multiverse was outrageous?
1: Yes.
0: And didn't you?
1: Yes.
0: And you said in that spirit that it's important to consider cosmology from a human perspective rather than relying on this overarching God's eye view.
1: The multiverse is some sort of the supreme version of taking a God's eye view on reality, right? It started with Copernicus on the solar system or Galileo. It is the big discovery of the scientific revolution 4 centuries ago.
0: So you're citing 2 successful versions of taking the God's eye view.
1: Exactly. And I do think it mm-hmm. is successful. The idea that science and mathematics can allow us to take some sort of objective viewpoint onto reality. It's clearly the success story of science. But the question is, are there limits to that view? Because the multiverse is a rather extreme version of this, right? You behave as if you're looking down onto all possible universes from some sort of abstract, mathematical, absolute viewpoint.
0: And what's wrong with that?
1: One thing that goes wrong with that is from such a distant viewpoint, imagine you have a theory of the multiverse, it does not seem to tell you in which one of these universes you should actually be. Suppose these different universes have different laws of physics. Suppose 2 of them admit life. Which one should be ours? So it seems to be you've taken yourself so far out that you've created some sort of distance between the universe and your viewpoint. And in many cases, for many questions, this is not important. But the question we were asking about, what makes our universe fit for life? What makes these laws of physics what they are? Well, those are questions that probe the relation between, on the one hand, the laws of physics and the way the universe works, and on the other hand, our perspective.
0: Now, you also quote Stephen as saying, we are not angels who view the universe from the outside. So what is this interplay between reality and observation that you're suggesting?
1: Reality.
0: Mm-hmm. Well, okay, if that's too strong a word, the universe we find ourselves in.
1: Yeah.
0: And the role of the observer, who is in fact a product of the specific cosmos we find ourselves in.
1: So if I don't want to start with a reality, with all sorts of universes in it, and then figure out in which one I am, I want to turn this inside out and distill a definite, concrete history based on our observational situation. So in a way, what we were trying to do is to get perspective, so to speak, because as you say, it doesn't need to be a human observer. It could be a photon, right? Without ruining the scientific method, ruining the falsifiability, which we know and love in physics. And so I think the framework of quantum cosmology provides a way to get this perspective in there, to not start with some sort of prior reality in which all stuff exists, but rather reconstruct the history of the universe from within, so to speak. Quantum cosmology allows you to do that, very much like biology allows you to reconstruct a tree of life, starting from our observations of all sorts of species and fossils. I'm advocating that the laws of physics, as we know them in our universe, are themselves the result of an early evolution, a sort of a tree of law, which in the very first stages of the universe took form. And I'm advocating against the idea that there is some sort of grand equation describing all possible universes with all possible physical laws written in stone.
0: So, in some sense, instead of suggesting there's a multiverse of possibilities where every option will be tried by nature, you're saying all of that could be happening in the very early universe, and that there's some kind of process of selection to guide the universe that we find ourselves in thereafter?
1: Right, but in a sense, that selection is something which acts retrospectively. We find ourselves in the universe around us and we try to reconstruct our history. I'm not saying there couldn't have been any other universes, but the big difference is that in the multiverse cosmology, all these universes are somehow thought to be out there, and they play a role in trying to figure out what we should predict. In our framework, all these universes might or might not be out there, but they don't enter into the predictive scheme that we try to develop. Just like there might be life on another planet, but it doesn't interfere with biology on this planet. So I'm trying to advocate a more humble viewpoint, I guess, on cosmology and physics, which is more in line maybe with the way we think about things in biology, and which has the implication that if you go backwards in time, the laws, as we know, they merge. The different particle forces and particle species lose their specificity. That's this whole idea of unification. It's been tested to some extent. And I guess we've always thought that we would arrive at some sort of rock-solid, ultimate, mathematical, eternal truth. I guess the crux of the hypothesis that Stephen and I ended up developing is that this process of
2: National Weather Service in Blacksburg has issued a flash flood warning for North Central Surrey County in northwestern North Carolina, Western Henry County, Eastern Carroll County in southwestern Virginia, Floyd County in southwestern Virginia, Patrick County in southwestern Virginia, southwestern Franklin County until 4:30 a.m. Eastern Daylight Time Sunday. At 10:27 p.m. Eastern Daylight Time, Doppler radar indicated thunderstorms producing heavy rain across the warned area. Between 3 and 4 inches of rain have fallen. Additional rainfall amounts of 1 to 2 inches are possible in the warned area. Flash flooding is ongoing or expected to begin shortly. Hazard: flash flooding caused by thunderstorms. Source: radar. Impact: flash flooding of small creeks and streams, urban areas, highways, streets, and underpasses, as well as other poor drainage and low-lying areas. Some locations that will experience flash flooding include Mount Airy, Flat Rock, Hillsville, Dobson, Stewart, Floyd, Woolwine. This includes the following streams and drainages: Ararat River, Bassett Branch, Beaver Creek, Arches Creek, Beaver Dam Creek, and Anglin Branch.
0: But I think he would say that's just not the right way to think about it.
3: Okay.
0: You know, one of the things we learn when we're studying the universe is never pretend you can step outside of space-time and look down on it.
3: Mm-hmm.
0: That's so problematic. If you're looking down on it, you're in space-time.
3: Sure.
0: Yeah. Right. So he would say just you shouldn't be thinking that way anymore.
3: Okay.
0: There's no meaning to it. The only meaningful approach is to acknowledge that we are within this one universe. This is it. That's a tree. And by following that tree of life, we get to the origin of life here on Earth. What happened on another planet isn't part of that story, and we shouldn't make it part of that story. To think of every single possible combination that could have led to every single possible kind of animal, kind of plant, kind of kingdom in the living world, and then somehow play some random game, oh, we're just a random toss the coin in this infinite sea. That's really not how we think. Now, as we go back and back, okay, yeah, these are the laws of physics that we have that are unified, but then we might get to a point where there is no such thing as the laws of physics, and where all of those possibilities are kind of existing there in the same way it might have in the primordial oceans here on Earth. He's sort of trying to suggest that we stop talking about what's out there, quote unquote, in some spatially, causally, temporally disconnected multiverse.
3: Mm-hmm. So, but when we go back that far to the place where things start to dissolve, place, like it's hard to use
0: words, right?
3: What words to use? Place and time, I'm not even supposed to talk about that language anymore. But I don't know what, I'm getting stymied here.
0: Well, no, I think he would say, yes, exactly, you're getting stymied.
3: Yes, grasshopper.
0: Now you're getting it. Because why are we asking questions that are so rooted in a kind of language and reality that ceases to exist back there in the very origin of the universe? So our questions are faulty.
4: And we have to begin to kind of give in to this very quantum nature. And I don't know what happens then, but maybe we should take a breather and head into a break and let Thomas catch us up again. So more from Thomas Hertog in just a minute.

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1: Here's your Radio IQ forecast. Cloudy tonight, possibly a shower or rumble of thunder, a little breezy, lows in the upper 60s and lower 70s. More widespread showers and thunderstorms for our Sunday, including potentially stronger storms, fairly breezy, high temperatures reach into the mid-70s to around 86 for the Charlottesville area. Still cloudy Monday, with another chance for showers and storms, a little breezy, highs in the mid-70s to mid-80s across the listening area.
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3: So I was at a family reunion this summer, hanging out with my little cousin, Gavin, and we were just messing around, and he does this amazing T-Rex impersonation. So I recorded it, and it's just this nice little moment that we had.

0: say that, oh man, there's another T-Rex still left in the whole world.
1: Oh man, there's another T-Rex still left in the world.

0: Shuifei Yang playing Moonlit Night. That's it for today's Arts Hour. Thank you for your ears, and thank you to both my guests, Uzu Makapawa and Xing Xing. For now, from me, Nikki Beatty, studio managers Duncan Hannant and Steve Greenwood, and producers Kieran Birmingham and Nikki Paxman, see you next week.
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3: Coming up after the news, Unexpected Elements disappears down a rabbit hole to explore a wonderland of science stories inspired by Alice's Adventures, the Disney version, hitting its 75th birthday. We explore Alice in Wonderland syndrome and why it alters your perception of big and small. We learn about the animals that shrink in real life every winter, and we're joined by a historian of science to learn how real Victorian science flavoured the bizarre reality of Lewis Carroll's original book. We also bring you Alice's Adventures Underground, 56 metres underground, where scientists from CERN have solved a subatomic puzzle by recreating conditions in the universe from the first fraction of a second. Plus, what is the evolutionary reason for cuteness? Are we being manipulated by big-eyed dormice? That's all coming up after this.
4: Live from NPR News in Washington, I'm Windsor Johnston. President Trump's Board of Peace has unveiled a new plan aimed at ending the nearly 3-year war in Gaza. The proposal comes 9 months after a U.S.-brokered ceasefire was announced. Palestinians in Gaza say the central question is whether Trump can pressure Israeli Prime Minister Benjamin Netanyahu to follow through. NPR's Anas Baba reports from Gaza City.
5: Teacher Ahmed Al-Batsh says this is Trump's best chance to pressure Netanyahu into accepting a deal, arguing the proposal already gives Netanyahu much of what he wants. But displaced resident Mohammed Khairi says the hope quickly disappeared. He says while politicians discuss a deal, the bombing has continued and an overnight strike destroyed his tent. For 66-year-old Basma Sheikh Khalil, the proposal will mean little unless it brings an end to the war and protects civilians from further suffering. Just as the world protects endangered animals, I say protect the Palestinian people from extinction because of this war. Anas Baba, NPR News, Gaza.
4: Thousands of people have been ordered to evacuate as wind-driven wildfires spread into neighborhoods around Spokane, Washington. The fires have knocked out power to thousands of homes, and a statewide emergency remains in effect because of severe drought conditions. Anna King from the Northwest News Network reports.
6: The fires are aggressive and fast-moving, driven by wind and low humidity throughout the region. Alexander Duggan is the public safety reporter for the Spokesman Review.
7: I was sitting near elementary school and I saw a wall of flames east of the school and just a cascade of black smoke and a wall of flames coming towards me as the woman I was talking to was videotaping it on her phone, and I told her, you need to leave, you need to go, we need to go now.
6: Governor Ferguson has declared a statewide emergency. For NPR News, I'm Anna King.
4: Flight attendants at Canada's second largest airline are on strike after contract talks broke down last night. Dan Karpinchuk reports WestJet has canceled hundreds of flights, stranding thousands of passengers.
8: The two sides are still at the bargaining table, and there are reports of some progress. But the main issue remains unpaid work, work before and after a flight. WestJet says grounding some flights is aimed at preventing crew and passengers from getting stranded. The timing of the strike couldn't have come at a worse time, at the height of the holiday travel season. And WestJet passengers are bracing for travel disruptions. Analysts say with the pressure on both sides ramping up, there's still time to make a deal. For NPR News, I'm Dan Karpinchuk in Toronto.
4: This is NPR News. A museum devoted entirely to AI-generated art has opened in Los Angeles. NPR's Chloe Veltman reports the exhibits are also raising a more complicated question: how much of the art comes from the machine and how much still depends on the human behind it.
9: Rafiq Anadol is known for using AI algorithms to transform massive troves of data into bombastic three-dimensional installations of light and sound. The Turkish-American artist says he creates his projects, including the new Dataland Museum in LA, with the help of the people in his studio, a multidisciplinary group of artists, architects and data scientists. He says his art is
10: 50% human, 50% machine.
9: To create the art at Dataland, Anadol fed images and sounds from museum archives, labs, and even his own travels to the Brazilian Amazon into a custom AI model. He then directed it to create specific scenarios, such as a dreamlike hummingbird narrative. Chloe Veltman, NPR News.
4: Veteran actor Vincent Pastore, best known for playing mobster Salvatore Bonpensiero on The Sopranos, has died. That's according to reports from the Associated Press. Pastore's character became one of the HBO drama's most memorable figures during the show's groundbreaking run.
11: Listen to me. Your father would catch a bullet for you. Don't you ever forget that. He's a stand-up guy.
4: Pastore appeared in dozens of films and television programs, including Goodfellas and Awakenings. He was 80 years old. I'm Windsor Johnston, NPR News in Washington.
12: 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And the Public Welfare Foundation, committed to advancing transformative youth and criminal justice reforms.
3: I disappeared down a rabbit hole last weekend. I was summoned home to help clear out my parents' garage. This isn't the selfless gesture it might sound like, because most of the stuff they wanted to move is mine. Records, books, and other essentials that I stored just for a few months, about 7 years ago. There's also a random selection of things that I was delighted to see but clearly hadn't missed over the past almost decade. I own records, but no record player. A motorcycle helmet, but not the bike. All gently growing mildew. The smart thing to do would have been to sort through it, to re-gift, to dispose. What I did was to move it all from the garage to the cellar. Another problem for another year. I'm Marnie Chesterton from the BBC World Service. This is Unexpected Elements.

0: And I'm not alone. Joining me, as usual, are a couple of stellar science communicators. So let me introduce Phyllis Mwate in Nairobi, Kenya. Hello.
1: Hi, Mani. Hujambo.
0: And in Singapore, broadcaster Sandy Ong. Welcome back.
2: Hi, Mani. Ni hao. It's good to see you again.
0: Welcome, team. Here we are, ready and waiting for a show that appreciates the weird and wonderful world of science. And it all starts with a headline, an event from the news that got us all talking, which this week is a birthday for a golden oldie. Take a listen to this.
3: What if I should fall right through the centre of...
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7: Why is a raven like a writing desk, I wonder?
0: Yes, it's the 75th anniversary of Disney's version of the famous Lewis Carroll children's book, Alice's Adventures in Wonderland. The story follows Alice as she falls down a rabbit hole into a magical underground world. She drinks magic potions, she eats cakes that make her grow very tall and very small. She referees a dodo race, and if you thought that was odd, it's just the start. This is a world of bizarre characters, from a gigantic cat, an eccentric tea party ensemble, and an angry queen demanding beheadings. Alice's adventures, whether in cartoon format thanks to Disney, or just from the pages of the book, have inspired generations of adults and children. I'd say it's a work of huge cultural importance. It teaches us to value deliberate nonsense as literature. It teaches us rebellion, subculture, absurdity rather than moral tales. It's inspired art, music, modern fantasy, psychology, and chucked a few phrases like mad as a hatter into the language. It's the rabbit hole that we're happy to tumble down today as we quest for science stories related to Alice and her adventures. Now, team, Phyllis, Sandy, have either of you either seen the cartoon or read the book?
2: So I've never read the book, but I do recall watching the Disney film with my younger brother when we were growing up.
0: Okay, what do you remember from it?
2: So many things were happening in the film. I remember thinking it was quite a bizarre film. But I think one of the things that I still remember today is how Alice repeatedly shrinks and grows in size throughout the story. So as I'm remembering all this, right, I started thinking, does this actually happen in the real world? Are there animals that can shrink and grow back in size like Alice does? So I did a bit of digging, and it turns out the answer is yes.
0: Okay. This is intriguing. Factually, yes. Go on.
2: So there are a number of shrews, European moles, stoats, and weasels that actively shrink in size as a way to survive in the winter. Now, by this, I don't mean they're getting smaller because they're losing weight, which is what hibernating bears, for example, do in the winter when they use up their fat stores. So instead, these shrews and other mammals actually decrease the size of their bones, their organs, their skulls, and even their brains by around 20%.
0: How on earth and why on earth? I mean, why don't they just hibernate like the bears?
2: That's a really good question. So unlike the bears, these creatures have really high metabolic rates, which means they can't hibernate. So for example, during winter, common shrews can use over 50% of their body fat in just 2.5 hours. Can you imagine if we humans could do this?
0: I wish. That would be great for me. What does that mean for a shrew, though?
2: So what this means for a shrew is that they burn through fuel too quickly to stay in a low energy state for a long period of time. So instead, what they do to survive a cold, harsh winter is that they reduce their body size. When you shrink really energy-intensive tissues like the brain or the liver, you actually reduce the amount of energy you need.
0: I'm really shocked at some of this, the idea that you can shrink your bones. But, I mean, it's incredibly cool. How did researchers discover this?
2: So this is known as Dehnel's phenomenon. It's named after a Polish scientist called August Dehnel, who first discovered these seasonal changes in 1949. And very crucially, he found that this behavior is actually reversible, so there's no long-term damage to the species. More recently, researchers at the Max Planck Institute for Animal Behavior in Germany have also been studying this behavior in shrews and a bunch of other animals. Now, one aspect of Daniels that scientists are most interested in is understanding what happens when the brain shrinks.
1: Surely when shrinking, your brain has to harm these animals in some way, right?
2: You would think that, right? Because when brain volume decreases, especially in humans, bad things happen. We see this with many brain diseases like Alzheimer's, Parkinson's, and multiple sclerosis. It seems that shrews and other mammals experience no adverse effects when they undergo Daniels. So they can still hunt for food, they can escape predators, they can go about their daily lives, basically. So scientists have been trying to figure out exactly how they do this. How do they reduce brain size without causing any permanent damage? And the Max Planck researchers have now discovered that water plays a key role in this brain shrinkage.
0: I did not think that water was going to be the answer. How does this work then?
2: What happens is that a lot of the water that's inside the cell starts moving outside of the cell during winter. And this is what helps the animals to retain their brain function. Now, when the team zoomed into different brain regions, they noticed that not all areas of the brain shrank equally.
0: Okay, so they're not becoming thicker. They're not losing brain cells in the winter. They're just losing water in these cells, which is helping them survive with a smaller brain.
2: So the researchers hope that the finding will one day be able to help people with brain diseases. And that's because we know in brain diseases like Alzheimer's, the brain gets smaller because it loses water. So there are similarities in that sense. But unlike the shrews, this water loss isn't reversible, and so far we don't have any way of preventing or reversing it from happening. Perhaps by studying Daniel animals like the shrew, we might actually be able to come up with better treatment for these conditions. And that's what the researchers plan to do next.
0: Thank you, Sandy. I should say that as well as losing water, Alzheimer's does involve killing off cells, right?
2: Yes. Yeah. Yes, it does.
0: Yeah. Okay, so it's not going to be the whole answer, but this is an incredible start. Thank you, Sandy. Phyllis, over to you. Tough act to follow. We're talking Alice, her adventures in Wonderland, and the Disney cartoon's 75th birthday. Where would you like to take us next on our journey down the rabbit hole?
1: Yes, Mani. So as you have said, we've just heard about the shrew that shrinks and grows its brain. But here's another incredible story that links Alice in Wonderland to weird goings-on in the brain. So have any of you ever heard of Alice in Wonderland syndrome or AIWS?
2: I can't say I have, actually. So I'm excited to hear what you have to say.
1: Yes. So, Sandy, it's a neurological condition that is characterized by temporary distortions in our perception. So now the best known symptoms are called micropsia and macropsia. Now, when micropsia occurs, this is when objects appear much smaller than they really are, while macropsia is the opposite. So now you see objects suddenly looking bigger. But those aren't the only symptoms. Some people feel as though parts of their own bodies have changed in size. You can look at your hands and imagine they're tiny. Others experience distortions in distance. And it's really a collection of unusual perceptual experiences rather than just one symptom.
0: So collection of experiences, hence syndrome, and Alice in Wonderland, because it's similar to the kind of experiences Alice went through in the book. Is there anything else we know about it?
1: Scientists studying the condition still don't have a conclusive idea of what really causes these symptoms, but it has been noted that symptoms often occur alongside several different neurological and medical conditions, including migraines. Sometimes it's been reported epilepsy, and more rarely, other neurological disorders like stroke.
0: And do we know anything about how common it is?
1: I mean, whilst the diagnosis of the condition is still relatively uncommon, now researchers think that many more of us than we think may have experienced one or two of these perceptual distortions during our lives. Now, there's a study that was done in 2024 by researchers in Germany, and it suggested that individuals with AIWS-like symptoms may be much more common than previously recognized. The researchers looked particularly at migraine sufferers and their common symptoms. So they surveyed around 808 people at a specialist headache clinic. And what they found was that around 1 in 6 of their study subjects reported experiencing symptoms of Alice in Wonderland syndrome.
0: Okay, so a lot of people who get migraines also experience Alice in Wonderland symptoms. If you have, and you're a listener to Unexpected Elements, do tell us about it. The email address is unexpected@bbc.co.uk. lewis.co.uk. We've talked about migraines before on the show, and I do remember learning that there's a lot more going on there than just a headache.
1: Yes, we have. And one thing we've learned is that a migraine is much more than a bad headache, right? It's a neurological disorder that affects the brain and the nervous system. For many people, the headache is only one part of the condition, and sometimes it isn't even present at all. The researchers also believe that there could be shared underlying mechanism that, you know, disrupts the brain's functioning.
2: Just circling back to the Alice in Wonderland book, Phyllis, I've heard some people say that Lewis Carroll might have experienced migraines. Do we know anything about that?
1: Okay, so Sandy, many historians and also neurologists think that Lewis Carroll probably, yes, did experience migraines based on the descriptions in his diaries and the letters. It's certainly an intriguing idea, you know, that neurological experiences may have influenced one of the most imaginative stories ever written.
0: I remember reading about a neuroscientist who could induce these size-altering abilities by poking at the right bit of the brain. And so you kind of make your torso extend or make your hands much bigger. And it really makes you realise how much our brains are doing to create our sense of reality.
1: Exactly. And I think that's what also money makes AIWS so fascinating. You know, we often assume that we are simply seeing the world exactly as it is. What you see is what's there. But neuroscience tells us that our brains are constantly interpreting and constructing our experience of reality. Now, most of the time, they do that remarkably well. But, you know, conditions like Alice in Wonderland syndrome give us a rare glimpse behind the curtain.
0: Thank you, Phyllis. Still to come on this Wonderland-themed show, how Alice conquered the world and the quantum realm too. That's coming up after this.
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0: You're listening to Unexpected Elements from the BBC World Service. This week, the 75th anniversary of Disney's Alice in Wonderland adaptation has us exploring the science down the rabbit hole. Now, while it may be 75 years since the film, the book was actually published 161 years ago. Here to tell us more is Dr. Francisca Colt, historian of science at King's College London. You're actually in the room with me. Welcome, welcome.
12: Hi, great to talk to you.
0: So, Fran, we just heard about Alice in Wonderland syndrome from Phyllis, and weird coincidence, you experienced this as a child, right?
12: That's right. And I didn't even know it was called that. I distinctly remember having this as a child when I was about 10 years old. I was quite ill and my grandma took me to the doctor, and I remember sort of screaming and saying, oh my God, my arms are growing really, really long. And I was really in quite a lot of distress. And I remember at the time the doctor didn't use the name, but much, much later a doctor discovered that I had a negative effect from medication and said, oh, have you experienced this? And I said, yeah, it was like this. And he said, oh wow, this is called Alice in Wonderland syndrome, which was quite ironic because I was at the time writing my PhD thesis about Alice in Wonderland.
0: Well, I was going to ask, did it give you any insights when you were reading the book? You're like, okay, she's going through this.
12: Yeah, so not only was Alice in Wonderland written at a time of like really, really big scientific changes, but it's also given scientists and all sorts of people really almost a language to talk about things that are really hard to wrap your mind around.
0: I want to go back to when Lewis Carroll wrote this. So 1862? What scientific discoveries were being made around this time?
12: It was an age of huge scientific discoveries and huge societal changes that were triggered by those discoveries. It's the age of the industrialization. Society is massively changing as a result of that, quite visibly and really for everyone, like, you know, steam engine by railways and, you know, big machines and discoveries in science. And, you know, probably the most famous book came out at the time was Darwin's Origin of Species, which really changed the mind of a lot of people. But a lot of people wouldn't have read Darwin's Origin of Species. There was a more domestic sphere in which science entered the living room. Children were encouraged to read science books about

0: There's lots of science kind of bubbling up, and I can see how it might have fed into the pages of this book. Specifically taking physics, how did Lewis Carroll draw on inventions here?
1: Interesting fact about this, Lewis Carroll lived in Oxford and Christchurch almost all his life, and the same room he inhabited was later inhabited by Albert Einstein, which is just a little tidbit, but I find this really tantalizing to think what might have happened if those two had met. But in the 19th century, there was the discipline of optics is perhaps the most important for Alice in Wonderland, such as polarization. Light that can suddenly disappear through a specific mirror. And we know Alice goes through a mirror into a different dimension.
0: And the quantum Cheshire cat phenomenon, I mean, I know of the cat from the book as it has this great smile and then it disappears and then only the smile is left.
1: Absolutely. And I think one of the things that Alice in Wonderland does really well, it takes us in a space where things are allowed to be crazy, where things are allowed to be weird, and impossible things can exist, but also things that are not yet scientifically possible, you can suddenly imagine in this space. And that's really something Carroll wanted to foster. He wanted to foster the imagination, but also logical thinking. He was a logician, he was a mathematician. And it really directly, Lewis Carroll directly influenced scientists and science. And one of the other people who famously read Alice in Wonderland and The Game of Logic at his school was Alan Turing. And when you then put the pieces together, Lewis Carroll visiting famous scientists of his time, like Charles Babbage, who came up with a difference engine, or one of the forerunners of modern computing. And then you see Alan Turing in a different room, sitting and brooding over those books that teach you logics and binary, who then goes on to work in a completely different corner of computing, but really changes history. It's not just a story that has a bit of maths in it, but really has a big creative mathematical thinker behind it.
2: Fran, lots of our attention has, of course, been on what was happening in Victorian Britain. But do you think Alice in Wonderland had international appeal?
1: It almost immediately became very famous and started getting translated first into languages like German and French, or neighbouring countries. But then it got exported into what was then the British Empire. But there was a real awareness that, what do? We have a very English little girl here. So when these books were published in the British Empire, the illustrations as well as the texts became translated. So in one of the first Swahili translations, we have Alice as a little black girl in a completely different style of dress. And it's never been out of print. So I think that early stage really made it very relatable right at the start. And it stayed like that.
0: And Phyllis, can I ask, have you come across a Swahili translation where Alice is in traditional dress, or did you just get the British version?
2: No, I got the British version. And in fact, when she mentioned that, I just noted it down because I really want to go and look for it. I'm like, oh, I didn't know about that.
0: And Sandy, bringing you in here.
3: Hi, friend. You spoke about how Lewis Carroll influenced a lot of scientists in his day. Do you think Alice in Wonderland still has sort of relevance to scientists today and in the future? What inspiration can they draw from the book?
1: I think that's an absolutely great question. I think one of the dimensions is we're all mad here. So you go into a land where things are really crazy, but we have Alice as a sort of guide who questions the characters that she meets. And having a story in which everything is a bit wild and you don't know what's going on, but we have a critical thinker in there, that's a very appealing trope for scientists who have taken up this trope to explain territories they have entered that are very tricky, often troubling, but they have a reliable, critical voice that's also sympathetic, navigating us through this.
0: Fran, the book has all sorts of science tangential to it. So I'm just wondering, can you pick out some big themes? I feel like psychology is very important.
1: Absolutely.
0: In this book.
1: Psychology was one of those disciplines that really started emerging in Britain as a field in the 19th century at exactly the time that Lewis Carroll was writing Alice in Wonderland. Now, this didn't come out of nowhere. So Lewis Carroll's uncle was one of the people who looked at the way in which lunatic asylums were run in the 19th century and what could be reformed. And one of those things that got introduced in those hospitals was tea parties. It kind of re-socialized patients to have tea parties together. And when you think about that and the way in which the mad tea party plays out in Alice in Wonderland, Alice is this visitor. She is the one who responds to the Cheshire Cat when she says, "Well, we're all mad here." And she said, "I don't want to go among

0: at people, but she does because she goes to the Matt Tea Party. Francisca Colt from King's College London, thank you so much for joining Unexpected Elements.
1: Thank you so much for having me.
0: So the anniversary, 75 and still as weird as ever, of Disney's Alice in Wonderland has led us to the syndrome named after it, which alters your perception of big and small. We've had the animals that genuinely get smaller in real life, and we've just heard how real Victorian science shaped the flavours of oddness of the original Lewis Carroll book. Still to come on the show, how Alice has gone underground in Switzerland for the hunting of the quark. And the details of what happened in that important fraction of a second after the Big Bang. Stay tuned for that and more.
2: Here's your Radio IQ forecast. Cloudy tonight, possibly a shower or rumble of thunder, a little breezy, lows in the upper 60s and lower 70s. More widespread showers and thunderstorms for our Sunday, including potentially stronger storms, fairly breezy, high temperatures reach into the mid-70s to around 86 for the Charlottesville area. Still cloudy Monday, with another chance for showers and storms. A little breezy, highs in the mid-70s to mid-80s across the listening area.
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0: Coming up after the news, Alice's adventures underground. 56 metres underground, where scientists from CERN have solved a subatomic puzzle by recreating conditions in the universe in the first fraction of a second. Plus, what is the evolutionary reason for cuteness? Are we being manipulated by puppies and kittens or our own brains? That plus other unexpected elements coming up shortly.
4: BBC News with Charles Carroll. President Trump says he has cancelled planned strikes against Iran, suggesting the outline of a peace deal had been agreed. Mr. Trump said he had held off from further attacks at the request of Iran and other countries in the region. Officials in Gaza say at least 8 people were killed in overnight strikes which hit residential buildings. The Israeli military says that it was targeting military operatives. Ukraine's military says that it has hit a Russian oil refinery, a depot, and a military airfield in attacks overnight. Video purportedly of the attack on the refinery at Saratov shows a large column of smoke. In Indonesia, at least 5 people have died and about 40 others are missing after a ferry caught fire off the coast of Java. Local media reports say that people jumped into the sea to escape the blaze. South Korea has registered its highest temperature since records began more than a century ago. The city of Yangsan experienced temperatures of 42.5 degrees Celsius. Reports from Nigeria say that a fire has broken out at one of the passenger terminals at the country's largest airport in Lagos. The cause of the fire and the extent of the damage are not yet known. Police in Sri Lanka say that a riot in an overcrowded prison outside Colombo has been brought under control. The army and special task force commandos were deployed to contain the violence, which left one inmate dead and at least 6 others injured. And police in Germany have launched an investigation into death threats made against a theatre performing a satirical play about attempts to rescue a whale stranded in the Baltic Sea earlier this year. The play uses religious symbols, including a crucified humpback whale, to ridicule the hype around the failed rescue mission. The play's director has said that security forces will protect any future performances. And that's our summary of the latest BBC News.
0: This is Unexpected Elements from the BBC World Service. I'm Marnie Chesterton in the UK, in London, and with me in spirit, although not in matter, are...
5: Sandy Young from Singapore.
0: And...
6: Felice Moite in Nairobi, Kenya.
0: So we like to make space on this show for the occasional story that our panellists can bring, which might not have hit the mainstream news, but is maybe big in their part of the world or which affects it. This is Under the Radar. And this show has an amazingly free rein to talk about anything, even tangentially science-related. If you are just tuning in, you've just missed how Victorian science influenced children's book Alice's Adventures in Wonderland, which was our starting point as the Disney cartoon of this classic tale turns 75 this week. Still, I do love it when every element of our show can be linked back to our starting point. So no pressure, but Phyllis, there will be bonus points if you can link the story you're about to share back to our theme. So that said, what have you found for us this week?
6: So sadly, Mwani, it doesn't link to this week's theme, but I think this is something that's very important and it's affecting us all, even right now, and that is climate change. And more specifically, I want to talk about communication around climate warnings, because climate change, it's not just about predicting floods. It's not just about talking about droughts and heat waves. It's also about making sure that people who are at risk can actually understand the information and the warnings that they're being given, and that they could protect their health and also well-being. Now, a new regional study, and this was done by journalists under the umbrella of Media for Environment, Science, Health and Agriculture. It's common in Africa and we call them MESHA. So they studied and say that millions of Africans could be missing out on critical climate information. And this is because it's often not communicated in the languages that they understand best.
0: Okay, so Phyllis, I can link this to Alice in Wonderland. Alice in Wonderland's famous for nonsense, and when you get a warning that's not in a language you understand, it's not useful climate information, it's nonsense. There we go.
6: Exactly. It won't work, Mani, because a warning only works if people do understand it, and they do understand it quickly and know what action is to be taken as soon as possible. So while a weather forecast can be scientifically accurate, if the message doesn't really reach people in a language that they do actually understand, then, you know, it may not protect them.
0: Okay, so I'm intrigued to know what languages are being used and how big a challenge this is in Africa, because we're talking about a continent where there are thousands of languages spoken and, you know, they don't fit neatly within borders between countries. In every person that I talk to seems to speak at least four different languages.
6: Yes, I totally agree with you, Mani, that this is a huge, huge communication challenge. You know, as you have mentioned, Africa is home to more than 2,000 languages. So you can imagine if yourself, you've met someone who speaks more than four, I speak three, and many countries have dozens, sometimes hundreds of languages spoken within their own borders. That means a single national warning often won't work.
0: Okay, so what is going on at the moment? How are countries currently sending out climate warnings?
6: Okay, so it's not a single system. Warnings these days can come through radio, television, through SMS messages. We also have mobile apps. Social media is really helping. Also community leaders, especially in the rural areas and local networks. Now, in many parts of Africa, radio still remains particularly very important because it can reach communities where internet access, social media, you know, smartphones may be limited. Some countries, however, are also developing mobile phone alert systems. So they're using cell broadcast technology, which is similar to emergency alerts. I've heard they've been used in places like UK, they've been used in France, like we've seen during the wildfires that are going there. So some countries in Africa are also developing that.
0: So how does cell broadcast work?
6: So many, instead of sending a message to one individual or to individual phone numbers, now cell broadcast sends an alert to all compatible phones in a particular area that's to be affected. So it means that authorities can quickly warn people in a specific location, for example, an area that's threatened by flooding or severe weather. They can get these alerts at the same time. But the technology is only one part of the solution. You know, the message still needs to be understood.
1: That's really good that the authorities don't need to know people's phone numbers for it to work, because I imagine that would be quite a big obstacle. But going back to the language problem, is translating the warning enough, say, into whatever language the person's phone is set to?
6: Not always, Sandy. So a good warning isn't just about changing words from one language to another. It has to make sense in the local context. For example, technical terms like, you know, storm surge or flash flood or heat stress may not have a direct translation in every language. And so communicators sometimes need to explain the idea, not just translate it, but explain the idea rather than simply, you know, translate one word and do a direct translation.
0: Okay, that makes sense. And when the same language is spoken across several countries, does that create another layer of complexity?
6: Oh, yes, Mani, it sure does. Well, so take example, Swahili. It's spoken across several African countries, especially in Eastern Africa and some parts of Southern Africa. But you can't just translate a warning into Swahili. You must localize it to specific geography and the conditions and context people might face locally. The positive thing about cell broadcasts is that these messages can be localized to specific contexts. So one step is just working on better local translations rather than relying on whole country or a whole language group messaging systems, which takes more support, more structure at a macro level.
0: So it's not just science. Can communication save lives?
6: I love science, but yes, communication does save lives. And the World Meteorological Organization and other international organizations also have highlighted that effective early warning systems can dramatically reduce the impact of weather disasters. But, you know, forecasting is only the first step, which is very important also. The warning has to travel from the scientist to the authorities, to the community, and finally now to the person who needs to act. The person really needs to understand the message.
0: Sandy, have you ever received any of these warning messages? Because I know that we've been testing them in the UK, but the only time that I've received these have been when I'm driving through America. Actually, no, I got them in Romania once to tell me that there are bears.
1: Were there any bears?
0: There were bears, yeah. And you just get this thing in Romanian and English saying, bears sighted by the road, do not stop and feed the bears, because obviously people do that to get a good photo of the bears.
1: So in Singapore, we have an app that's linked to our national environmental agency, and you can go check the app to see like what rain clouds are over what part of the country or if there are lightning strikes. And like the UV index and air pollution, haze levels, that kind of thing. But I did come across this really cool weather warning system when I was doing some reporting in northern Madagascar last year, actually, in a region called the Diana region. And what they do is that a lot of the communities there, they live by the coast, they're fishermen, and they have one or two people appointed in each village to receive an SMS text message about what the weather's going to be like the next day. And that's, you know, wind speed and how high the waves are going to be. And then that person goes to the village center and there's a board and they put up this information in terms like it's color coded. And, you know, if the wind's going to be high, it's three arrows instead of one arrow. And yeah, that was really interesting to see and very, very useful. Apparently it's been very effective in helping to, you know, save lives at sea.
0: I like how that's a translation between, you know, the technology, the digital bit, and then you've got a big board with with letters and numbers on it for people that don't do text messages. Here at Unexpected Elements, we love hearing from our listeners. So in the spirit of Wonderland, let's open the postbag and see what you've been sending in. I just want to say this analogy does work because although we feature some of your wonderful comments, we do read all of the correspondence and even the spam, which is usually nonsense Jabberwocky style. So a couple of weeks ago, inspired by the Odyssey, we were wondering how iguanas made it all the way from North America to Fiji, which if you look on a map are two places that are definitely not very close. Mike in Texas has one possible answer. Phyllis, could you read this one for us?
6: Yes, of course. So Mike says, a more likely iguana species to travel across the Pacific is the Galapagos one. They have the ability to ingest seawater and then expel the salt out of their nose.
0: So this is about how you'd survive an epic journey. And, you know, when you're stuck on a raft, like people thought these iguanas would have to be, you need something to eat. And that's fine if you're an iguana and you're on a raft made of plant material. You just eat your boat. But drinking water would be a problem. And we suggested that desert iguanas were very good at not needing much water. But actually, a Galapagos iguana that can just drink seawater and then expel the salt out of their nose would be pretty useful. I mean, I saw The Odyssey at the weekend, and I think that if you had managed to, I think that if you could drink seawater and not be harmed by the salt, then it would have been a different film, because Odysseus and his men would just survive off salt water and fish.
1: They wouldn't have taken tenure.
0: Less epic. So yes, these Galapagos iguanas are the only lizards in the world to have adapted to marine lifestyle, and they've got a special gland to secrete the salt that they ingest. And it's just behind their ear, it's connected to the nose, and what they do is it stores up the salt in a solution and then they sneeze it out. How disgusting.
6: Disgusting, but useful.
1: Sounds incredible. I have to go look for a video and see what that looks like.
0: Yeah, me too. That's planned for later. If anyone has any thoughts or stories inspired by today's show, then once again, the email address is unexpected@bbc.co.uk, or you can even send us a letter or postcard to Unexpected Elements, BBC World Service, Cardiff CF10 4GA. Still to come, Alice's physics adventures underground. That's after this.
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5: As young lovers, Thomas and Martha Jefferson trudge through deep snow to the future site of Monticello.
7: 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You know, Jefferson describes it as very romantic, and they go through 18 inches of snow to get to the mountaintop.
5: I'm Sarah McConnell. 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
0: Unexpected Elements listeners don't just send us emails, we also get your questions and take it upon ourselves to fall down the rabbit hole in search of an answer. It's time for Ask the Unexpected. So each week, we take a listener's question, we dig through our hefty contacts book of scientists who might be able to answer, and hopefully we solve your conundrums. This week's question comes from David Fitzhugh in Virginia in the US, who asks, why is it that baby mammals have disproportionately large eyes and often ears too? Besides making them adorable to humans, is there an evolutionary benefit to this? Thank you, David. So to help David out, we reached out to Dr. Robert Asher, Associate Professor and Curator at the Cambridge University Museum of Zoology.
8: It's true. I mean, throughout many, many different species, you can generally recognize a juvenile based precisely on those proportions. And some of that has to do with the fact that if you want your eyeballs to work when you're born and no one's taking care of you, as is the case for many, many vertebrates, they have to kind of, you know, finished. The finished product has to be functional by the time you're born. So then, whereas with the rest of the body, you can keep growing your forearm and you can still use your arm, you know, whereas with if you're an embryo, you kind of have to add on to that developmental process early rather than late in order for that particular structure of brain and eyeball and ear or something to work at all by the time you're born.
0: Okay, so humans are in the luxurious position of having eyes that don't actually properly work. They can't focus until we're months old. But basically, for most mammals, your eyes have to be ready to go the moment you're born. What about the cute factor?
8: The body proportions that already exist. Juvenile has a big head, big eyeballs. That's what we regard today as quote unquote cute, right? If within our species, we do that as, or within our population, we do that to a substantial degree, our behavior changes and there are genetic heritable properties to behavior. I mean, it's never all genetic or all environmental. It's always an interplay between the two. But nonetheless, there is a genetic component to behavior and its capacity to evolve. To the extent to which we do take care of individuals in our population with those juvenile characteristics, our population will do well, right? Those juveniles will survive more so than if no one were taking care of them, you know? So that's my answer, I guess. That's the, you know, we have this thing that we all recognize as cute. Why does it exist? You want an evolutionary explanation that has to do with the differential levels of survival that you would have in different populations that respond differently to the cues that indicate the status of an individual as juvenile or not.
0: Dr. Robert Asher, thank you. Phyllis, do you have particularly cute animals in your part of the world?
6: Yes, Mani. And for me, they're cute, but they're giants. So I love the giraffes. They have cute eyes.
0: It has got what our expert was talking about. It's got those facial features where the eyes are just so large. You do want to hug a giraffe, I reckon.
6: Yes. And when they're blinking, oh, wow, yeah. I love giraffes. I think giraffes are cute.
1: I think it's something to do with the really long eyelashes as well.
6: Yeah.
0: And amazingly, we've done programs on the science of cute. And I remember it takes a shortcut in your brain. So it's like something like a seventh of a second for something that you register as cute. And that just kind of, it pokes your brain's pleasure reward center before you've even actually really worked out what you're looking at. So big eyes don't just help you to see, they help you to be cared for. Now, every episode, I'm allowed the chance to disappear down a rabbit hole into the cavernous space, which I like to call Wonderland. It is, of course, the BBC Archive Collection. In it, I find something to help me tell a story related to this week's theme, which is Alice in Wonderland and the anniversary of the animation of this weird and wonderful children's book. We've talked about so far the profound effect this book and its weirdness has had on culture. But particle physicists at CERN even have an experiment called Alice.
9: In my experiment in Alice, we study these collisions, and that is where we produce a very high temperature. The temperature is, we said, 100,000 times the temperature of the core of the Sun. And at those temperatures, the nucleus really melts, and you get a liquid that consists mostly of quarks and gluons.
0: That's Marco van Leeuwen. And ALICE, or ALICE as he calls it, stands for A Large Ion Collider Experiment, which, can we just pause to talk about as an acronym? Should be LICE, not ALICE. Thoughts, team?
6: I think because he pronounces it as ALICE, I think it's correct.
0: But when they came up with it, they blatantly just put the A at the start of that so that they didn't have an experiment called LICE, I think.
1: Exactly. I was going to say, you can see why they went with Alice and not LICE.
0: Large Ion Collider Experiment. I work on LICE. Oh, do you? Fascinating. Anyway, so Marco and his colleagues working on Alice, they take lead atoms, they heat them to 100,000 times the heat of the Sun, which, frankly, I just want to pause, that's an astonishing feat of human engineering in itself. And what they've discovered is when you heat them to that temperature, you melt the middle of an atom and you release these subatomic particles, these quarks and gluons, into a very hot, soupy plasma. And my colleague Caroline Steele, the lucky beast, got to see where it all happens at CERN in Switzerland last year.
10: Marco took us to see the Alice control room.
11: After you.
12: Hello.
11: So this is the control room for Alice.
12: Yes.
11: And in front of us, we've basically got a lot of huge screens, really, really long curved screens. And people sat doing what looks like complicated physics on them. It sort of looks like what I imagine, I don't know, a rocket launch to look like, but instead we're talking really small. So this is essentially where you destroy atoms.
9: Well, the atoms are destroyed in the collider underground. Here we control the camera that makes pictures of these collisions.
11: So this is where you watch the atoms being destroyed.
9: Exactly. There's actually a picture over there where you see the tracks from one collision. So you, in the middle, you see a schematic of the detector. All the white lines are particles that were produced in our detector.
11: Wow, there's so many particles flying off.
9: That's what you get at these very high energies. So you have, these were oxygen-oxygen collisions. And when you have these relatively large systems colliding, you produce hundreds or even thousands of particles that we all detect simultaneously in our detector. And our detector is like a giant digital camera. So the detector is about 16 meters tall. You see here only the corner.
11: Yeah.
9: And it's about 16 meters wide and 30 meters long.
10: And the pipe which the atoms are accelerated along is 27 kilometers long. A 27 kilometer loop which straddles two countries. An enormous experiment to study the tiniest pieces of our universe.
9: It's a marvelous place. The particles go around 11,000 times per second.
11: So 11,000 meters per second.
9: 11,000 times per second. They go more or less with the speed of light.
11: Oh, it's in loops. 11,000 loops.
9: They go in loops, and each particle passes here 11,000 times per second.
11: Whoa, that's so fast.
0: So the ALICE experiment that Caroline Steele was having a look at just there, that cropped up on this show last year when a team created gold out of lead ions. It was amazing. It was like alchemy in action. You know, for thousands of years, chemists have tried to turn lead into gold to make themselves rich. It turns out that physicists at CERN, at the ALICE experiment, did it, but the quantities were so minuscule and the experiment so expensive to run that no one's getting rich off it. And in fact, the scientists are far more interested in the idea of that soup, the gluon quark plasma, and what that could tell them about a window in time. So we're talking about a fraction of a second after the Big Bang created the universe, and they decided to recreate it because there are so many questions to answer about how you get from a crazy hot soup of subatomic particles to everything that surrounds us today. And in a recent paper, ALICE scientists solved one of the mysteries: how light atomic nuclei, so that's the bit that you'd find in the middle of a hydrogen atom, how that got to exist, given that the temperature of this first second of the universe would be enough to melt them apart.
1: So how did they do it?
0: They did it by using that detector that you heard Marco mention earlier. So they'd recreated the hideous heat of the early universe. They tracked the subatomic particle interactions using this detector, and that they discovered that there was a recipe which made these delicate atomic nuclei from the remnants of the particles smashed. So it's not that the center of the atoms resisted smashing apart. It's just that in the mess that you make afterwards, you can remake them using nuclear fusion.
6: So, Mani, what you're saying is they recreated the first second of the universe, but with a camera to watch what was happening?
0: Exactly. The thing about physics, I don't know if anyone else finds this, but I'm drawn to things like dark matter, even though it's not my background, and I find physics quite hard.
6: It's not one of my strongest areas also, but it will transform our understanding of the universe more. So kudos to all those people who are putting their effort, so much effort into that.
0: So there we go. Physics and ALICE. That's us at the end of the program. An anniversary for ALICE and her adventure down a rabbit hole have led us to a wonderland of science stories. What have we had? We've had the shaky perception of shrinking. We've had animals actually shrinking. We've had Victorian science. We've had ALICE underground at CERN helping to explain the formation of the universe. Plus, we've had the usual nuggets of gold from our listeners and our panel. I'm going to ask you, panel, any favourite take-homes from today?
1: I feel like I learned a lot from Fran about how Alice in Wonderland is not just a story, but permeates so many aspects of our lives and science.
6: Yes, my part also was from Fran. I learned a lot. And also, the fact that she said that the book has been translated in Swahili, and I have to read it. I'll come back and tell you guys if I find it.
0: Now, if we were at the Mad Hatter's Tea Party, we'd keep on going for months. But this is the BBC, and we only get our tea once we've left the studios, which I can't do without thanking Sandy Ong in Singapore.
1: Thank you, Marnie.
0: And Phyllis Mwate in Nairobi, Kenya.
6: Thank you, Marnie. Asante sana.
0: I'm Marnie Chesterton. The producer was Robbie Wojciechowski, with Alice McKee, Imi Harper and Nada Sufi. Join us next week for more Unexpected Elements.
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5: From Virginia Humanities, this is With Good Reason. While most of us chase pleasure, Thomas Jefferson believed true happiness has boundaries.
14: Drinking can be pleasurable, but if you drink too much, you will have pain in the morning. But with proper temperance, you could have a pleasurable life and avoid excessive pleasure.
5: Still, as young lovers, Thomas and Martha Jefferson trudge through snow to the future site of Monticello.
7: They make this very famous, one might say infamous, journey up to Monticello. You know, Jefferson describes it as very romantic, and they go through 18 inches of snow to get to the mountaintop.
5: And why the earliest prints of the Declaration of Independence were kind of like tweets.
15: They needed to get the word out to the colonies, to the newspapers, to the town squares, to the assembled militias, by horseback, on foot.
5: These stories and more today on With Good Reason. First, the news.
16: Live from NPR News in Washington, I'm Windsor Johnston. Thousands of people have been ordered to evacuate as fast-moving wildfires threaten neighborhoods around Spokane, Washington. Mayor Lisa Brown says emergency crews are working to assess the scope of the destruction as evacuations continue across the region.
17: We know that multiple structures and homes have been lost. We do not know the extent of that damage yet. For example, the VA hospital in Spokane has been successfully evacuated, and there are vulnerable people in other care facilities that are being evacuated as well.
16: Dozens of fires are burning across the state, fueled by hot, dry weather and strong winds. More than 13,000 homes and businesses are without power. The National Guard has been activated to assist with evacuations, and officials warn fire conditions are expected to remain dangerous through the weekend. Voters in several states head to the polls Tuesday for another round of primary elections, with key congressional and statewide races on the ballot. But for people hoping to take part in later contests, voter registration deadlines are approaching quickly. NPR's Hansi Lo Wang reports on the upcoming deadlines.
18: Eligible voters in Wyoming who want to cast ballots in the state's August 18th primary have until Monday to get in their mail-in registration application, though in-person signups are available through Wyoming's primary day. For Connecticut's August 11th primary election, registering in person ends on August 10th at 12 p.m. local time. August 10th is also the last day in Rhode Island to register in person, by mail or online, before that state's September 9th primary. If you've already signed up to vote, you may want to go to your election official's website and check your registration status before your state's deadline. Election officials may remove your name from their list, especially if you've recently moved, changed your name, or haven't voted in a while. And if you're planning to mail your application, election officials recommend sending it at least a week before the deadline. Anzi Luong, NPR News.
16: U.S.-backed talks are continuing in Venezuela as officials work toward a transition. condition. Catherine Osborne reports the plan calls for stabilizing the country, rebuilding its institutions, and eventually transferring power through a democratic process.
19: The Trump administration holds immense influence in Venezuela since the capture of former President Nicolas Maduro in January, developing a close partnership with his replacement, Delcy Rodriguez. Washington says it wants economic recovery for Venezuela first, and then democratization. Maduro clung to power after international observers said he lost the last election, so a key demand by the opposition is a fair vote. But many Venezuelans hold only cautious expectations for these talks, because they're occurring without the most popular opposition leader, Nobel Peace Prize winner Maria Corina Machado. Trump said last week Venezuela was not yet ready for an election. For NPR News, I'm Catherine Osborne in Rio de Janeiro.
16: This is NPR News in Washington. Flight attendants at Canada's second largest airline are on strike after contract talks broke down on Saturday night. WestJet has canceled hundreds of flights today, stranding thousands of passengers. The union says attendants should be paid for all hours they work, including time spent boarding passengers and preparing aircraft. The walkout is disrupting travel during one of the busiest weekends of the summer. A new report issued by the World Health Organization is warning that years of progress made on tackling HIV/AIDS, hepatitis, and sexually transmitted diseases are now at risk. The organization says that's because of major delays caused by funding shortfalls and disruptions to programs. NPR's Fatma Tanis reports.
20: Those diseases are responsible for the deaths of more than 2 million people every year, according to the WHO. In previous years, data show many countries made significant progress on reducing cases and deaths of HIV. But in 2025, after the aid cuts made by the Trump administration, many programs lost funding. And infections of sexually transmitted diseases are on the rise due to lack of surveillance and growing resistance to antibiotics. WHO's Director General, Dr. Tedros Adhanom Ghebreyesus, said in a statement that the report tells two stories. It demonstrates what's possible when countries invest in health, he says, and it shows how quickly progress can be undone by funding disruptions and other inequalities. Fatma Tanis, NPR News.
16: This is NPR.
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5: When Thomas Jefferson penned those famous words in the Declaration of Independence, the pursuit of happiness, he was drawing on the ancient Greek and Roman philosophy, and he believed happiness wasn't just a feel-good mood. To him, it meant the absence of pain, and this was achieved through virtue, wisdom, and the ultimate restraint of not being a total jerk. From Virginia Humanities, this is With Good Reason. I'm Sarah McConnell. Today, I'm sitting down with English professor Adam Patke of William & Mary to talk about ancient philosophers, the Scottish Enlightenment, and why the Founding Fathers thought your best life required a whole lot of temperance. Adam, when we hear the words pursuit of happiness, we think about the pursuit of pleasure and vibes and temporary things. But you've said Jefferson meant something else. What did he mean?
14: Well, Jefferson partly meant that as well. But he viewed pleasure as the aim of life, as most Enlightenment-era philosophers did. But his notion of pleasure was the absence of pain. Drinking can be pleasurable, but if you drink too much, you will have pain in the morning. But with proper temperance, wisdom, justice, and courage, you could have a pleasurable life and avoid the pains of intemperance, of a bad conscience, all the results of excessive pleasure or too much hedonism.
5: And this wasn't just Jefferson moralizing. This was Jefferson drawing from the great thinkers of antiquity and the Enlightenment, espousing what he's learned from them.
14: That's exactly right. These are thoughts that go back to Greek and Roman philosophy. One of the things about living in Virginia is that if you look around, you see that Jefferson and others based all their architectural ideas as well on ancient Rome and Greece to a lesser degree. That's how Monticello looks, or the University of Virginia, or the Virginia State Capitol, or the U.S. Capitol. So the notion of ancient Greece and Rome, very important to 18th century thinkers, the founding fathers. In terms of philosophy, these ideas go back to Plato, Aristotle, and the person that Thomas Jefferson loved the most was named Epicurus. The way we speak now, we use the word small e, Epicurean, to mean someone that loves fine food and drink, but this was different. It was Epicurus who taught that the greatest pleasure is the absence of pain, and it is achieved through virtuous living, living with wisdom, courage, justice, temperance. And these things allowed inner happiness, calm, tranquility, equanimity, freedom from disturbance. This was the sort of happiness that Jefferson espoused in a letter he wrote later in life to a friend saying, I too am an Epicurean. And Epicurus is the chief philosopher of all antiquity. He teaches our duties to ourselves and needs only to be supplemented by the morals, Jefferson wrote, of Jesus of Nazareth, who teaches charities to others. A wonderful letter and a wonderful insight into this world of classical and Christian thought.
5: If you have them handy, would you read from the Declaration of Independence with those words, we hold these truths to be self-evident?
14: Yes. This is the famous preamble of the Declaration, made all the more famous by Abraham Lincoln at the Gettysburg Address. We hold these truths to be self-evident, that all men are created equal, that they are endowed by their Creator with certain inalienable rights, that among these are life, liberty, and the pursuit of happiness, that to secure these rights, governments are instituted among men, deriving their powers from the consent of the governed, and that whenever any form of government becomes destructive of those ends, it is the right of the people to alter or abolish it and set up new government.
5: Who was it who most influenced Thomas Jefferson that he would choose that phrase that all people have the right to the pursuit of happiness? Who taught him that?
14: The most important influence on him in this regard was the great 17th century philosopher John Locke in his treatises on government. And Locke speaks about the laws of nature in the same way that Jefferson does, and says, quote, the laws of nature teach that all being equal and independent, no one ought to harm another in his life, health, liberty, or possessions. That is a very important precursor. But closer in time to Jefferson, in June 1776, George Mason wrote in the Virginia Declaration of Rights that we have rights to enjoyment of life, liberty, property, and pursuing happiness. So there is a little bit of a precursor to the pursuing happiness there.
5: What about what he learned at the College of William & Mary? He went to William & Mary in the 1760s.
14: He did, for 7 years. He studied with a Scottish Enlightenment figure named William Small, and he learned not only moral philosophy and some what they call natural philosophy or science with William Small, but he also learned rhetoric, the act of speaking well. And this is very important because the Declaration of Independence is an oration. It is written down. It was first published in a Philadelphia newspaper on July 6th. But starting July 8th, it was meant to be read aloud in public. The first three cities it was read aloud in were Philadelphia itself, Easton, Pennsylvania, and Trenton, New Jersey.
5: You mentioned that William Small was of the Scottish Enlightenment. When was the Scottish Enlightenment?
14: The mid-18th century, the mid to late 18th century. And most of the most prominent professors and university presidents in the colonial colleges came from Scotland, including William Blair of William & Mary and John Witherspoon of the College of New Jersey, later called Princeton University, who was also one of the signers of the Declaration.
5: So what was the Scottish Enlightenment in opposition to? There was Enlightenment because there had been what?
14: There had been a lot of religious wars. We forget about this because we haven't had religious wars in the West for a long time. But in the 17th century, Catholics, various Protestants, various inter-Protestant groups were killing one another at remarkable rates. This involved the execution of, in England, King Charles I and the setup of a Puritan Commonwealth, kind of like a religious dictatorship. There was so much bloodshed across all of Central Europe, all of Western Europe, that to put these things aside, it was the view of the Enlightenment that we must bracket any sort of religious superstition or enthusiasm, embracing the best parts of Christianity, but also supplementing them with the forms of reason, rational discourse, scientific advancement that they found in ancient Greece and Rome and sought to advance.
5: And what also is the opposite of the pursuit of happiness? Why are they all obsessed with, we have this unalienable right to pursue happiness and these other things? What was happening instead that Jefferson and the other thinkers like him were fighting against?
14: Well, one large strain of Protestant thinking in England, especially in Scotland, and overwhelmingly in New England, was Calvinism, a Calvinist brand of Christianity that taught that humans don't really have free will, that some of us are predetermined to be saved, and some of us are predetermined to be damned, and most of us were probably going to be damned. And of course, this led to a very gloomy and anxious mindset that the Enlightenment and the Scottish Enlightenment, in particular, from its Calvinist roots, were seeking to transcend.
5: So if Jefferson sees the pursuit of happiness not only as the pursuit of joy in some measure, but the pursuit of living a well-lived, good, virtuous, moral, civically engaged life, how did he as a young man think he was going to go about being good and moral and serving others? I mean, as he was writing this, he was owning 175 slaves at Monticello.
14: He owned many slaves at Monticello and always knew it was morally deplorable. And in the original draft that Jefferson wrote and first presented to the Second Continental Congress, there's a very long passage in it denouncing the slave trade and slavery in general as a great evil and one that was foisted upon the colonists by the king and England. But if you don't mind me reading, I should read a little of this.
5: I'd love it.
14: And this is the final large accusation against George III. He has waged cruel war against human nature itself, violating its most sacred rights of life and liberty in the persons of a distant people who never offended him, captivating and carrying them into slavery in another hemisphere, or to incur miserable death in their transportation hither, in the middle passage. It's a piratical warfare that he's done to keep open a market where men, full caps, should be bought and sold, and he's dedicated himself to this damnable commerce. It's a remarkably moving passage that the Continental Congress struck out because they knew very well that many states wouldn't sign on to this declaration if it remained there.
5: Which states would not?
14: Jefferson himself, in notes to his declaration, brought up Georgia and South Carolina, which were very large slave markets, but Rhode Island had a huge hand in the shipping of slaves. So it really was a concern for many.
5: You've also written that Jefferson, in the Declaration of Independence, had written how heartsick he was over England forcing him to break up with England in this way. It was like a breakup letter from a lover.
14: That's so well said. He did talk about his feeling bonds with England, just quoting from this large passage that was struck out. They too have been deaf, the people of England, to the voice of justice and of, great word, consanguinity, having the same blood. They are permitting their chief magistrate, the king, to send over not only soldiers of our common blood, but Scotch and foreign mercenaries to invade and destroy us. These facts have given the last stab to agonizing affection, and manly spirit bids us to renounce forever these unfeeling brethren. And it's the last stab of agonizing affection, as he puts it, that is the final precipitant to this Declaration of Independence.
5: Why did the Continental Congress remove the emotional breakup language? England, you've betrayed us, you break our hearts.
14: Because many of them, famously John Adams and Alexander Hamilton, still love their British brethren and had every intention to remain on close terms with them in the future. They did not want to burn that bridge so quickly.
5: Can you tell whether your students, when you teach this, feel a special connection to Thomas Jefferson because they can relate to him being at William & Mary and what he learned and what his passions were?
14: Yes, and when I teach it, we've done reading from English translations of Epicurus, so they know about happiness and the things that blast most lives. Epicurus said are fear of eternal punishment. He said there is no eternal punishment. And also inordinate desires for things like too much food, liquor, and of course, erotic objects. And if you put these things away, you will have greater tranquility. These are the things that blast life. So when my students get there, they know all about different views of the pursuit of happiness in the period and in history.
5: So if we try to adopt Jefferson's notion of happiness as an act of civic virtue and not just the indulgence of our whims, what would we need to do to engage that way?
14: With greater justice, courage, wisdom, and temperance, and a greater sense of fellow feeling, as Jefferson would have it too, another large 18th century theme, fellow feelings with our neighbors, with our brethren, with our fellow citizens, and a willing to engage in dialogue, genuine dialogue, pro and con, that the rhetorical tradition teaches and that Republican forms of government rely on.
5: Well, Adam Patke, thank you for a wonderful look at Jefferson's writing of the Declaration of Independence.
14: Thank you so much. It's been a pleasure talking with you.
5: Adam Patke is an English professor at William & Mary. C-SPAN taped his class on Jefferson's Declaration and plans to broadcast it later this year. On the night of July 4th, 1776, frantic founding fathers ran through the streets of Philadelphia. They didn't have smartphones or social media, but they needed to somehow tell the world they'd just started a revolution. So they begged a printer to work through the night and print 200 copies of the Declaration of Independence. And you might say that became America's very first viral media blast. Today, only 26 of those original copies survive, and the University of Virginia owns two of them. Joining me are George Reiser, Master Curator at the Small Special Collections Library at UVA, and Holly Robertson, Curator of UVA Library Exhibitions. Tell me about John Dunlap, the printer John Dunlap, who worked feverishly through the night to get out 200 copies of the just-signed Declaration of Independence.
2: John Dunlap was the official printer for the Continental Congress. Jefferson's handwritten copy, the edited one by the whole Continental Congress, went down to him, and he worked feverishly, maybe with help. The type had to be set. There's speculation they may have cut that document in half so two compositors could work to set the type, and then it could be all put together as quickly as possible.
5: Why were they so frantic? Why 200 copies in just one night?
2: Well, they wanted to have it ready for the next day. They thought July 2nd was going to be the original date where they printed it. But by the time it went to the July 4th, they really wanted to get this going. There's a lot of fighting already going on, a lot of discord in the colonies, and they just wanted to declare independence. They'd finally decided, and let's just get on with it.
15: They needed to get the word out to the colonies, to the newspapers, to the town squares, to the assembled militias. They needed to send this, you know, by horseback, on foot. They did not have the ability to text message or to tweet at this time. It took time to get to all of these colonies and town squares and newspapers.
5: And then how did they get the word out? Did they have a bunch of people on horseback just waiting, Paul Revere-like, to gallop off and send word?
15: I believe that they did. It took 2 weeks for it to be reprinted in the Virginia Gazette. So not a long distance to travel, but it took time for the word to get out. One copy made its way to George Washington in New York, where he had troops assembled, and it was read aloud to them. And they were understandably upset. It's my understanding that they took down a statue in sort of a fervor of British upset.
3: I do know that that copy is at the Library of Congress, the one that was taken by George Washington.
5: So how did colonists react to this? This was a declaration of war. We're now totally opposed to England.
3: You know, again, we don't have videos. We have a few contemporaneous accounts and illustrations. People assembled in town squares to hear this news.

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0: 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Tara Boyle is our executive producer. I'm Hidden Brain's executive editor. If you like this episode, please be sure to share it with one or two friends. 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I'm Shankar Vedantam. 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
3: I'm Lee C. Camp, and this is No Small Endeavor, exploring what it means to live a good life.
4: There was a sense in which we were effectively selfish, self-replicating genes and unwinding enzymes which had accidentally acquired consciousness, but the consciousness added up to nothing. You better just whistle in the dark and make the best of it.
3: That's Anglican priest and poet Malcolm Gait discussing his early education in the UK, which he says taught him to disengage his innate sense of wonder and imagination.
4: We have disenchanted ourselves, in a sense, in relation to the world. So I don't think we need so much a spell for reenchantment as to undisenchant ourselves and be open again.
3: Today we discuss his journey back to a re-enchanted vision of the world, the poetry that inspires him, and his latest project, Merlin's Isle, an Arthuriad.
4: I think the world is still tingling and alive with all the meaning that God put in it, but we've chosen to ignore it.
3: All coming right up.
5: Live from NPR News in Washington, I'm Nora Rahm. President Trump says the U.S. has paused a possible military strike against Iran. In a post on Truth Social, Trump said Iran and other countries in the region ask Washington to hold off because the outlines of a deal had been reached. NPR's Frank Langfitt reports from Tel Aviv.
6: President Trump wrote on social media Saturday night that the U.S. was, quote, locked and loaded and ready to go against the Islamic Republic of Iran, end quote. But then he said Iran and other Middle Eastern countries had asked him to hold off, subject to rapidly making a deal, one that would include the immediate and total reopening of the Strait of Hormuz and an end to Iran's nuclear threat. Mayer, a semi-official news agency sponsored by the Iranian government, dismissed Trump's claims as, quote, simply a new lie, citing unnamed Iranian military officials. President Trump has threatened big attacks on Iran in the past, only to back off. Israel, a U.S. partner in the war against Iran, has yet to comment. Frank Langfitt, NPR News, Tel Aviv.
5: It's a busy last weekend of campaigning ahead of Michigan's contentious U.S. Senate primary Tuesday. As Michigan Public's Steve Carmody reports, the primary has implications far beyond the Great Lakes State.
7: The primary between Congresswoman Haley Stevens and former Detroit public health official Abdul El-Sayed is seen as a battle between the Democratic Party's establishment and progressive wings. Stevens has garnered a slew of endorsements from party leaders, including U.S. Senate Minority Leader Chuck Schumer. Meanwhile, El-Sayed has the backing of progressive stars, including Vermont Senator Bernie Sanders and Congresswoman Alexandria Ocasio-Cortez. Michigan's primary battle is not only about the direction of the National Democratic Party, but also whether Democrats or Republicans control the U.S. Senate next year. For NPR News, I'm Steve Carmody in Saginaw, Michigan.
5: Three people are dead and nearly two dozen injured after a bomb detonated outside a restaurant in central Moscow last night. NPR's Charles Maines report, Russian authorities are labeling a terrorist attack.
8: The explosion happened outside an upscale Italian restaurant in Kudrinsky Square, one of the so-called Seven Sisters of Stalin-era skyscrapers ringing central Moscow. Russia's anti-terrorism committee said an unidentified woman tried to enter the restaurant's terrace carrying a box. She was stopped by a security guard when the bomb exploded, killing them both as well as a restaurant patron. Russian media reports several high-ranking military officials were at the restaurant at the time of the explosion for a private dinner on the terrace. Security at the restaurant was heavy. Russia has stepped up protection of its top brass amid a spate of assassinations and attempted killings that it blames on Ukraine. Charles Maines, NPR News.
5: Ukrainian drone strikes killed at least five people across Russia today, according to local officials. They also again hit a warehouse belonging to Wildberries, the largest online retailer in Russia. This is NPR News. Flight attendants are on strike across WestJet. Against WestJet, the second largest airline in Canada, hundreds of flights have been canceled. The union says the workers are not being paid for some duties performed on the ground before and after flights. WestJet says it has made an offer to address that but was rejected. The strike comes in a busy travel weekend. Tomorrow is a holiday in Canada. Americans' ideas about how to dispose of their bodies when they die are changing. Many people are considering greener methods like human composting. Scott Massioni from member station WYPR reports Maryland is the home of the largest human composting facility in the nation.
9: Human composting is when a body's put into a container with mulch and fungi to naturally decompose and come out as soil. That soil can go to loved ones or be donated to environmental projects. Earth Funeral in Elkridge, Maryland, runs the largest body composting facility in the country and has the capacity to process 126 bodies at once. Adrian Mathura bought a plan to be composted.
10: It's like my final gift to the earth when I die.
9: 14 states have legalized composting as a way to dispose of bodies. For NPR News, I'm Scott Massioni in Baltimore.
5: At the box office, Spider-Man Brand New Day made history in its first weekend. It brought in $355 million in ticket sales, the second biggest North American opening after Avengers Endgame, which opened with $357 million. This is the fourth time actor Tom Holland has played the web-slinging crime fighter. I'm Nora Rahm, NPR News in Washington.
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3: I'm Lee Seacamp. This is No Small Endeavor, exploring what it means to live a good life.
4: There was a sense in which we were effectively selfish, self-replicating genes and unwinding enzymes which had accidentally acquired consciousness, but the consciousness added up to nothing, and you better just whistle in the dark and make the best of it.
3: That's Malcolm Guite. Malcolm is an Anglican priest, poet, and life fellow of Girton College at Cambridge. Here he's talking about the education he received at an all-boys boarding school in the UK. The son of a British Methodist preacher and medieval historian, Malcolm had spent his early years outside of England in Nigeria, Rhodesia, and Canada, where his mother recited poetry to him by heart and taught him the myths and legends of ancient Europe, including the stories of the Grail and Arthur and Camelot. But when Malcolm turned 14, his father decided that his son was insufficiently formed in his British identity and sent him back to school in England. There he would live in a boarding house with about 60 or 70 other boys. The experience for young Malcolm was, well...
4: I was very unprepared for the loneliness. I was unprepared for some of the bullying that went on and other forms of oppression in this kind of school. The full-on application of, if you like, the secular narrative, which was that belief and Christianity belonged to the childhood of mankind. So that was a view I began to hold. And of course, it gave you the immense advantage of being superior to everybody else in the past, including your parents.
3: Adrift in a culture he could not recognize as his own, Malcolm withdrew, grew sullen, and tried its best to assimilate into the stiff upper lip ethos of British boarding school life. Until one day, at 16, He visited the home of the great English poet John Keats on a sightseeing trip, and there, for the first time, he read the poem Ode to a Nightingale.
4: I was very grumpy and moody and depressed when I was dragged there by an aunt of mine. And, you know, I was reading the poem on the wall because there was nothing better to do while she went round all the exhibits. It starts very unpromisingly, you know, my heart aches and a drowsy numbness pains my sense as though of hemlock I had drunk or emptied some dull opiate to the drains 1 minute past and lethe words had sunk. So, like, dull, ache, sunk, lethe, you know, I was there.
3: Keats had written the poem in a period of deep despair shortly after the death of his brother to tuberculosis. Malcolm seemingly recognized something of his own depths of depression in that of Keats. And then...
4: the poem suddenly lifts off into this transcendent beauty. And he doesn't even tell you that he's heard a nightingale singing. He just says, 'Tis not through envy of thy happy lot, but being too happy in thine happiness, that thou, light-winged dryad of the trees in some melodious plot of beech and green and shadows numberless, singest of summer in full-throated ease. And I'm reading this and be like, what was that?
3: Something began to awaken in Malcolm, something beyond boarding school and homesickness and the cynicism of his peers.
4: And then he's kind of calling for wine in the poem, you know, he's saying, oh, for a draught of vintage full of the warm south. I was just amazed. But of course, he goes further and then he realizes this beauty is confronting his mortality. And yet there is something immortal going on here. Thou must not born for death, immortal bird. And then out of nowhere, suddenly appears the biblical figure of Ruth. And he imagines Ruth hearing a nightingale just like he is. The song found its way into the sad heart of Ruth when sick for home, she stood in tears amidst the alien corn. The poem was making me admit I was sick for home, but not just home that I knew. Towards the very end of the poem, he has this extraordinary image where he imagines the song of the bird opening something. Kind of at the back of the poem, there's a window. He says, the song hath charmed open magic casements opening on perilous seas and fairy lands forlorn. This yearning. And then he comes back to himself, but he can still hear the bird. It's getting further away. And the poem ends with this completely open question. It says, fled is that music. Do I wake or sleep?
3: This unexpected encounter with beauty, made manifest by the poetry of Keats, opened Malcolm up to the possibility that there was something more.
4: When I walked into that house, I think I was ready to have a completely reductive explanation of everything. But when I walked out, I felt something irreducible had happened. That I didn't doubt that there were all kinds of synapses firing and that you could have done interesting brain chemistry on me while I was experiencing the poem. But I had no doubt equally that the brain chemistry would never explain the poem. So what that experience did, it cracked open the kind of heavy, reductive, super analytic material account of things that I had, and it opened the possibility of transcendence, and it made me realize that there's some sort of link between that transcendence and beauty, and there's something beyond death in the beauty.
3: This transcendent experience marked a new beginning, leading to a multifaceted vocation as an Anglican priest, acclaimed poet, Cambridge academic, and singer-songwriter, all dedicated to re-enchanting a world enkindled with an expansive imagination. His latest project is a four-volume epic poem titled Merlin's Isle, an Arthuriad. The first volume is Galahad and the Grail. It's available now. And there, Malcolm retells these tales for a new generation, convinced that these old stories know something that we have forgotten, that they're older and wiser than we are, you'll hear him say, and that buried in the legends of Arthur, under all the swords and armor and chivalry, is not a fantasy about acquiring power and might, but rather a warning about it. That is, that the legendary sword Excalibur says on one side, take me up, and yet on the other, is inscribed this warning, "Cast me away." Today, my lovely conversation with Malcolm Gait, who joined us from the English countryside, complete with a head full of long white hair, a long white beard, and his pipe. Malcolm Gait, welcome to No Small Endeavor.
4: I'm delighted to be here. Thank you for having me.
3: Yeah, grateful to have you. I wonder, I read some stories about your having been born in Nigeria and then a mother who would read you Arthurian legends. What are some of the earliest images, smells, visions, memories that you have of that early childhood experience?
4: Well, yes, I was born in Nigeria in the town of Ibadan, and I have good memories of that. Well, I was about 5 or 6 when we left Nigeria, but my mother had a vast treasury of poetry and story and song, which she could just summon at will, and which was genuinely enchanting. I mean, one of the reasons why I'm now writing an Arthurian, she told me the stories of Arthur, but between them, my parents read me all the Narnia books and The Hobbit. My imagination was, to borrow a phrase of Lewis's, sort of baptized in a way through that. But she also recited poetry, and every time it came to Burns Night, she was Scottish, but she spoke with a kind of fairly standard, what we call RP, received pronunciation accent, but she could slip back into broad Scots whenever she wanted to. So she'd sometimes say to me, "Ye've the gift of the gab very galloping," but then she'd almost always follow it up with the phrase, "Your tongue will get you hung." But she recited Burns on Burns Night. It was absolutely magnificent, yeah.
3: You're sent to a boarding school at some point in England. Do I understand correctly that during that time you began to question faith or lose faith or walk away from faith?
4: My father was a Methodist local preacher. I mean, he had a tremendous sense that God is everywhere and there's no distinction between the sacred and the secular. You know, if you're playing cricket or anything else, it doesn't have to be a pious activity. So I did have this sense of God being everywhere, but I was unprepared for the secular narrative that what was ascribed to God could now be understood in terms of physics and biology and chemistry and the physical events that go on in the head, which we mistake for thought and soul and feeling and originality and all of these things.
3: How do you account now, decades later, looking back, that it was poetry that would crack that open for you as opposed to, say, some sort of apologetical or propositional kind of argument about immanence?
4: Why was it poetry? I think it's partly because there was a layer of poetry underneath everything that was already there from my mother. And I realized that I'd been trying to operate with this reductive material thing against almost all my early understanding and memory. So it felt like a discovery at the time, but I now realize it was a recovery.
3: You're listening to No Small Endeavor and a conversation with Malcolm Gait. I love hearing from you. 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Coming up, Malcolm and I discuss poetry as a gateway to wonder, and we'll hear what the legend of King Arthur might still have to teach us about power, grace, and redemption.
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3: Hello, friends. 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

0: Welcome back to No Small Endeavor, exploring what it means to live a good life. I'm Lee C. Camp. If you're just joining us, our guest today is Malcolm Geit. We're discussing his latest project, an epic retelling of Arthurian legend entitled Merlin's Isle, an Arthuriad. Was it an encounter with reading the Psalms that was another significant moment?
1: Yeah. So poetry became my way into everything, and I came very much to be convinced that poetry is a way of knowing, that the imagination is to some degree a truth-bearing faculty. Years later, I read C.S. Lewis's spiritual autobiography, Surprised by Joy, where he talks about reading George MacDonald. And he says, as a hard-boiled atheist teenager, he reads George MacDonald and something happens. And he says, my imagination was baptized. And essentially, the entire plot or thrust of Surprised by Joy is Lewis saying, my imagination was baptized first and the rest of me took a little bit longer to catch up. But the bit that did the catching up was very important as well. That was the bit that thought, is it reasonable to hold faith? Can you think intelligently from faith? So I started with the poetry. That's what led me through. I came up to university because of this Keats experience. I couldn't really describe myself as an atheist. I was an atheist shading into agnostic. So I had no idea where this transcendent beauty came from, but it didn't arise as a meaningless byproduct of chemical interaction. I began to realize the flow must be the other way around, that the complex chemistry of the brain must be a vessel or a vehicle for something which was more than physical. Obviously, as a young man who's trying to put distance between himself and his upbringing and all the rest of it, the last place I wanted to find any of this was Christianity. So obviously, I did all the things. I became really interested in Zen. I read a lot of Taoist literature. I really loved and continue to love the Lao Tzu's Tao Te Ching, for example. But I was studying English literature, so it was necessary to read theology in order to understand. You're not going to read Milton unless you read Augustine. But reading Augustine's Confessions completely blew my mind. I mean, it totally took away the idea that Christianity is for dummies, because one of the things you could become aware of pretty shortly into your reading of the Confessions is that you are in the presence of a mind which is considerably more capacious and far better furnished than your own. As you can imagine, after my Keats experience, when I get to the famous passage where he encounters Christ from within as well as without, and he says, late, late have I loved you, beauty always ancient, always new. I thought, that's a clue. But obviously, I didn't want to go the whole hog, and I also thought, perhaps I'm just making all this up. And perhaps he's just making it all up. But I began to wonder whether Christianity might be symbolically true, but not actually the case. That there might be something compelling about the entire arc of the story from creation through fall, redemption, and final hope. And the journey, as it were, from the garden through the wilderness to the kind of garden city, the big arc. The two books, first books on the reading list for Cambridge literature in those days in the 70s, if you wanted to understand the background to English literature, the first two books were the King James Bible and the Book of Common Prayer. They weren't asking you to read that as a believer or to find belief. They're asking you to read that so you know where everybody else is coming from and you spot the allusions and the quotations when they come. So I went on kind of half believing or saying, well, this is true, but it's only true mentally or it's only true subjectively, which is very useful because then it doesn't interfere with your lifestyle. It makes no moral demands on you. You know, there's no question of being moved by Augustine's account of God as beauty ever interfering with sort of sex and drugs and rock and roll. So, you know, there's a bit of a tension there. So I was reading the Psalms as part of understanding the poetry of George Herbert and Sir Philip Sidney, obviously Shakespeare. And I was reading Psalm 145, and the most frequently used word in that psalm is all. The Lord has mercy over all his works. The Lord has made all these things. The Lord is nigh unto all who call upon him. The Lord is nigh unto all who fall. I mean, it's extraordinary. One moment, you know, I'm reciting this psalm alone in a room, in an empty house, because I was house-sitting for someone, you know, with all my usual muddles and miseries, but savoring the words nevertheless. And next minute, I'm not alone in the room at all. There is a completely undeniable presence, a holy presence, an unbearably holy presence, a presence in whose presence I felt I didn't belong at all. And the effect of it really was like a massive and slightly vertiginous shift in perspective. So obviously, just in terms of one's actual visual perspective, because we all look out of our own heads, as it were, and then see the world in increasing circles around us, we cannot help physically being the center of our own world. That's what we are. But anyway, I had this complete shift in perspective in which the center was fully occupied by an absolutely transcendent, holy creator. And I'm way, way, way off on the edge somewhere and sort of dangling by a thread over the void. And the sense that if he looked away from me for a moment, I'd fall into nothingness. But equally, I couldn't bear to look at him because I felt like I shouldn't even be here. So it was a very disturbing experience. And also interesting because I think the thing I prided myself on most was my independence. And I could not have realized myself to be more dependent. And it was essentially, there is a creator and you are a creature. You know, get used to it. You're not actually the center of the cosmos at all. Anyway, I didn't know what to do with this and I was hoping it would go away, but it didn't. So I went back to my college early before term started and eventually in desperation went to see the college chaplain, who, as it happens, an American Episcopalian priest. So I told him this had happened to me and I didn't know what to do with it. He said, well, of course this happened to you. You're in trouble. You recited these psalms as though they were a background, but God is the prime mover and the ground of all being and the word, in whom and through whom all things are spoken and sustained into being. It's not up to you to call him background. And you named his name in the poetry he himself has given us. You could hardly be surprised that he came. And, you know, so, well, fine, but what do I do now? So he then said, well, the Psalms are obviously the key. Has it ever occurred to you, instead of running away from this presence the whole time or trying to turn your back on it and hoping it goes away, trying to see if you can squeeze yourself back into the center, has it not occurred to you to carry on with the Psalms, but this time address the one whom you were ignoring when you blasphemously used them earlier on? It was all quite shocking stuff, you know. Nowadays, a chaplain would congratulate you and pat you on the head for having had a remotely religious thought. But this guy was, you know, old school. So he said, look, I say the Psalms every morning and every evening because that's part of my order as a priest. And I sometimes there are people in chapel, sometimes there aren't. But I do it in morning and evening prayer according to the Book of Common Prayer. Why don't you come and join me and say them to God? So I began to do that, and suddenly I could be in this presence, and I became fully charged with the sort of sheer power of the poetry of the Psalms. But he did a very interesting thing. He said, at the end of every psalm, Malcolm, he said, I'm going to stand and I'm going to say the

0: Tuscan friar preaching in Cambridge. And again, this was allegedly background research to medieval poetry, because the universities of Europe were formed by the mendicant orders, by the black friars, the Dominicans, and the grey friars, the Franciscans. So let's have the medieval experience. And he was preaching. It was absolutely brilliant. He began talking about how a babe in the womb is entirely dependent upon its parent and hangs from the thread, as it were, of the umbilical cord and can do nothing. And even if the baby is born, it doesn't actually physically have the strength even to turn itself over. All it can do is cry and hope to be heard and to be nurtured and nourished and fed. It's utterly, utterly helpless. And I thought, God, that's exactly the way I am with this holy presence. You know, I'm hanging on a thread. Then he said, you think I'm going to tell you that that's how we all are with God, the transcendent creator. And I said, and in one way, it would be true if we regard him simply as the transcendent creator. We are utterly dependent. However, I'm here to tell you the exact opposite. I'm here to tell you that the utter helplessness of the babe who can only cry and hope to be picked up and heard is how God comes to us. It's the only way he can come to us. This is what Christmas means. This is what the babe in the manger could have been kicked by the ox and ass. The God who, on whom we all depend, became utterly dependent. Why? Why would God do that? And he says, it's because he loves us. And then he does a brilliant thing. He said, if you love somebody and you are in power and in charge over them and you hold all the cards, there's no possibility of love. There's no possibility of real reciprocity. And what love does, as soon as you really love someone, the first thing, you know, it's the traditional image of the man getting down on his knee to propose. You don't tower over anybody you love. You come on the level with them. And what's more, you make yourself completely vulnerable. First part of love is to say, I love you so much that you can, in fact, hurt me by rejecting me, or I'm going to make myself vulnerable and exposed to that. And he says, this is what God does. Without ceasing to be God, he comes to us in and through the Son in Christ. You know, and if you think he's helpless, was helpless in the womb of Mary, and even more helpless, subject to the dangers of the stable, lying in the straw, defenseless, certainly not going to strike us. Think how completely vulnerable he is in this wafer. You know, there's no arms or legs. You could take the wafer, the consecrated wafer, him, the presence of himself to you, and you could put it to the floor, you could spit on it and grind it under your foot. That's the risk he takes to come to you. Somehow in the midst of all of that, the penny dropped. And I didn't cease to think of God as completely holy, but I also thought of God as completely human. And I, actually, there was a really interesting moment there, because I realized for the first time in my life, I think, certainly my adult life, I felt it was okay to be a human being. Because in the days of my atheism, I was completely cowed by the scale of the universe. And there's a lot of brutal atheist preaching, if you like, which is using the cosmos as a big stick to beat you with into submission. And suddenly I thought, no, wait a minute, what if the maker of all this is in this and comes to me as a fellow human being? I then later realized, you know, takes the vulnerability to the nth degree and allows himself to be crucified in order to show what that love is, and then offers us resurrection. So all this started to come to fruition. And then, so I went back to the chaplain and said, I think I can say the Gloria now. And I did that, and he prepared me for confirmation, and I was confirmed and became a communicant member of the Church of England in the spring of 1980. But I think if God hadn't done that direct intervention in that room, reading Psalm 145, I would have been clever enough to carry on having it both ways, you know, and saying, I'll read lots of Christian poetry and it'll be great, but I won't bother to change my life or actually worship a God, actually say, no, you're God, I'm not God. You're in the center, I'm not in the center. You're transcendent, I'm immanent. You know, you are a creator, I'm a creature. I needed a radical moral and philosophic revolution to not only know, but absolutely delight in my contingent creaturehood.
1: I know that you've been open about your kind of own experiences with depression. How would you see that sort of awareness of the crucial way in which you began to see a new truth or a new beauty through vulnerability?
0: Vulnerable, in Latin, means woundable. So when you see that as essential part of God's loving, And as God is that risk-taking God, that not willing to shield himself,

0: opening his arms for you on the cross and meeting all the hurts and hatreds of the world and turning, then that actually changes the nature of your own relationship with your own vulnerability. You see that your vulnerability might be a gift as well as a cross, and that some things that you experience, particularly if, as in my case, you occasionally experience, you know, quite severe depression, which obviously while you're experiencing it is terrible and you can't do anything, you know, inside it, you know, you're not sitting there thinking pious thoughts, but it's about recognizing that you're nearer to God and God is nearer to you. I mean, I don't know if you've got time for a Swift sonnet. It takes about a minute to read.
1: Give
0: it.
1: Please.
0: So Jesus falls for the third time. He weeps with you, and with you he will stay when all your staying power has run out. You can't go on. You go on anyway. He stumbles just beside you when the doubt that always haunts you cuts you down at last and takes away the hope that drove you on. This is the third fall, and it hurts the worst. This long descent through darkness to depression, from which there seems no rising and no will to rise or breathe or bear your own heartbeat. Twice you survived. This third will surely kill. And you could almost wish for that defeat, except that in the cold hell where you freeze, you find your God beside you on his knees.
1: 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Coming up is a short break, followed by our discussion on the legend of King Arthur, what ancient Romans and modern-day Americans might have in common, and what chivalry might have to do with our contemporary violent world.
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0: Welcome back to No Small Endeavor, exploring what it means to live a good life. I'm Lee C. Camp. If you're just joining us, our guest today is Malcolm Guite. We're discussing his latest project, an epic retelling of Arthurian legend entitled Merlin's Isle and Arthuriad. Here in your most recent endeavor, which is certainly a large one, a retelling, epic retelling of the Arthurian legends. Why have you counted that so important to do such work?
1: I had a lifelong love of the King Arthur stories, basically because my mother told them to me. And she told them to me really, really well. And she didn't hold back. And I didn't get some Disney-fied, sanitized version of them. So, I mean, for example, when I was about 8, she told me, you know, people have heard of the Holy Grail, and people talk about the quest for the Holy Grail as though it was some sort of prize for best behavior or some sort of individual achievement, you know, in the American way of both having celebrities and wanting constant competition between individuals. That's kind of the way it's told. But of course, the medieval sources don't tell it like that at all. The story of the Grail starts with Christ in the Last Supper and Joseph of Arimathea bringing the Grail to England and so on, and Glastonbury legend, all of that. But the achievement of the Grail, this whole question of why it has to happen and how it does it, and goes back to a story that's called the Dolorous Blow or the Dolorous Stroke, in which an ill-starred knight called Balin finds his way into the Grail Castle, not knowing that it's the Grail Castle, not knowing that these hallows are kept hidden there. And he's told to leave his weapons at the door, and the Grail King, the Fisher King, you know, has laws of complete hospitality, that the guest is sacred, the host is there to protect the guest. The guests must regard each other as sacred. Anyway, in the story, Balin is trying to get some revenge on a knight called Garlon, and he stabs him in the course of this feast, thus breaking these laws, and his dagger breaks, and so he flees, and the king, Peles, pursues him, and he goes through all these different parts of the castle and eventually gets to the hallows. He can hear these high angelic voices, he can feel this presence, and then he starts hearing words in the voices, and the words are saying, "Man of blood, step no further, man of blood, turn back, you know, do not come in here," kind of thing. But he's being pursued and he's weaponless. He's been running around the castle trying to find a weapon, you know. Normally there's spears or shields or swords on walls of castles. Like, why not here? Of course, it's the Grail Castle, that's why. So eventually, of course, he comes into the Grail Chapel and he comes into the presence of the Grail. And this is the chalice that has Christ's blood in it. And above it is the spear of Longinus hovering in the air. Longinus was the soldier who pierced Christ's heart. And it was one of the three holy things that were brought to Britain by Joseph of Arimathea, the chalice, which is the Grail, and the pattern, and the spear. Again, the voices say, you know, fall to the floor, you know, don't look. And I remember my mother saying to me, it's like when Moses, when he sees the burning bush and the voice says, "Take off your shoes from off your feet, for the place where you are standing is holy ground," which of course Moses does the right thing at that point. But Balin, because he's full of this rage and he's full of fear and he wants to defend himself, ignores it all as it grabs the spear. And he turns it around, this one spear, and he wounds the Peles, the Fisher King, is coming after him, and he rushes towards him, intending to kill him. And he pierces him deep in the thigh. He maims the king. And at that moment, as soon as he does that, that's the Dolorous Stroke, that entire part of the castle falls down. And they're buried underground for 3 days and for 3 nights, him and wounded Fisher King and the Grail and the spear. And then, of course, on the third day, Merlin comes and moves the stones. And when Balin comes out, Merlin says to him, "You have struck the Dolorous Stroke. It's not only that you wounded your host, the king, but that because you've wounded the king and the land are one. And therefore the land is laid waste. Now the wasteland has been created and all the fish die in the rivers and the crops fail in the ground and the cows can't calve and people can't have children. And it's entirely desolate as long as the king is wounded." Then Merlin tells him that the spear was the spear that pierced Christ's heart. And I'm going like, "Mum, he didn't know," you know. And my mum saying to me, "Why was that so terrible?" Because that spear was the last and latest point, the sharp point of all the hurts and hatreds of mankind. The first thrust that led finally to the spear piercing the heart of Christ was the thrust of Cain slaying Abel. And every other piece of violence has always met with another piece of violence. That's where we are now. And at last, finally, all these things come to a point and pierce the heart of Christ, who is God himself. And that's where the hatred stops. That's where he says, Father, forgive. That's the only point at which these hatreds can stop. And so to take that spear and turn it back around and use it to continue the internecine violence, you know. But anyway, meantime, I'm saying, but he didn't know, he didn't know. And what about all the people who can't have children and the land and the crops dying and the trees withering and everything, you know? And I said to my mum, how could there even be a world in which something like one rash, stupid person who didn't really know what they were doing and were kind of filled with their own fears and revenge, how could that devastate everything? How could there be a world like that? And my mum says to me, you know, I'm about 8, and she says, well, I'm telling you this story because you need to know that you live in just such a world. And this was, of course, just after the Cuban Missile Crisis and the fears of a nuclear winter. And she said, your father and I had to think and hesitate and pray and hope before we brought you into the world, knowing that your world could be devastated by one man's rash actions. However, she said, Merlin had a word of hope before Balin had to ride for 3 days and 3 nights with everybody coming to the door and cursing him. And my mother described that. She said, one day the Grail Knight will come and he will undo what you've done and he will revere the Grail where you didn't reveal it. And he will take the spear, and with the same spear with which you wounded the king, he will heal the king. The drops of Christ's blood will fall into the wound of the Fisher King, and when he is healed, the wasteland will be healed. And Balin doesn't live to see that, but he knows it's going to happen. And of course that happens when Galahad comes to achieve the Grail. So a bit mind-blowing for an 8-year-old.
0: Sure.
1: But one of the things that I learned was that these stories know stuff that we don't know, that they're older and wiser than we are. And I love those stories. And I always, of course, as I grew up, the wasteland changed its meaning and I began to think about ecological wasteland. But eventually, when I finally came back to my Christian faith, I really began to understand, at least if you have look at early Christianity, and, you know, the link between us and the world is intimate. And when we fall, the ground is cursed because of it. When Milton describes the fall, he doesn't say Eve committed a private peccadillo. But the moment Eve reaches the apple in Milton's Paradise Lost, he says, the first thing he says is earth felt the wound, and nature sighing out through all her works gave sign that all was lost. I also began to realize that we're living in another wasteland. And this is the wasteland of complete reductivism, the wasteland that I was in my teenagers, the wasteland of complete disenchantment, in the sense that this is just material, meaningless stuff and that there's no narrative anymore. You know, that's a wasteland. And I began to realize that a story of the healing of the wasteland, particularly if it was told through poetry, might be part of a story of our healing. That, you know, there's a lot of people talking now about re-enchantment. I mean, it was disenchantment was, of course, Max Weber's phrase to describe the beginning of industrial modernism. Now, I think it's a problematic term in the sense that to say we're going to re-enchant the world supposes that the world is genuinely disenchanted and that we have the power to re-enchant it, neither of which I think is true. I think the world is still as enchanted as ever it was and is still tingling and alive with all the meaning that God put in it. But we've chosen to ignore it. We've constructed this false carapace over the top of it. We have disenchanted ourselves, in a sense, in relation to the world. So I don't think we need so much a spell for re-enchantment as to undisenchant ourselves and be open again. And Coleridge, of course, said this is exactly what poetry is for. Poetry removes the film of familiarity and restores the wonder. So I began to think that a poetic telling of precisely this story was maybe what we needed and was part of a moment of cultural shift where we return to the sense that the world is more full of wonder and mystery than we realize, and that we need a certain humility towards it and a certain humble courtesy towards the rest of nature, which is also very much part of my theme.
0: What potential critics sit on your shoulder as you do that kind of work for the sake of contributing to some sort of awareness of the enchanted nature of reality? What do they say, and to what are you attentive in the way that you do this storytelling?
1: I mean, there are different kinds of critics. There's the ones who don't want you to do it at all, who are the ones normally that operate almost entirely in the realm of irony about everything, and what I think has been beautifully called by George Steiner the hermeneutics of suspicion, whereby you have to unmask everything and there's always something worse behind it, you know. I'm not trying to please those critics. I've got past that. I'm willing to engage with what some people have called a second naivety and say, no, actually, we just need to be childlike towards these stories. The other critics, of course, is how do you sustain it? If I've made a name for myself as a poet in any sense, it's as a master of the sonnet, which is the short lyric form, utterly concentrated, 14 lines and you're done. So I'm doing the exact opposite now. I'm writing a long sequence of ballads. You know, as the Zen people say, you have to have beginner's mind. You have to learn a whole new series of skills. And I've been wanting to do this for decades, and for a long time my problem was form. And I was so cowed, here's the critics again, I was so cowed by the extraordinary achievements of the high modernists, Eliot, Joyce, Beckett, David Jones, where the kind of thing they write is incredibly effective if you know what's going on, but it's bristling with footnotes. And everything depends on getting an allusion to something that's an allusion to something else. And I just suddenly got sick of it. I thought, I don't want to write this kind of coterie university elitist thing. So I kind of thought, I need to purge myself of that. But I still want all the subtleties and beauties of high English literature. So I began to be really interested in the poets and writers who can do all the brilliant things, but don't alienate their audience and reader in the course of it. And the obvious answers to that are Shakespeare and Dickens and the great romantic poets. By this time, I'd written a long study of Coleridge, specifically framed around the Rhyme of the Ancient Mariner, a book called Mariner that came out in 2017, in which I'd shown how he'd taken the common and accessible and open ballad form and opened it out in different ways and varied it and made it into this incredibly delicate instrument for telling a wonderful and profoundly symbolic story, The Rhyme of the Ancient Mariner, which is full of prophetic truth. And I suddenly realized, golly, the answer is staring me in the face. The ballad form is the way to do it, because the ballad form is not exclusive and ironic and coterie-ish. It's common. It's the common folk thing. It's what people wrote and sang before they knew how to read and write. But the ballad form has a great and distinguished literary history in terms of how it's been developed and what you can do with it if you know what you're doing. And one thing I've always tried to do in all my poetry is recover the music of English poetry. That's what I loved about Keats, was the sound. And that's what I felt was missing from most contemporary poetry, just sheer mellifluous beauty. It's what I want. And I'm unashamed to want it. You know, I mean, my muse is the English language, and I love her. And I just think, I mean, if I can extend the metaphor without being too improper, I think rhyming gives her pleasure. I think the poets used to know how to do that. And she thought, do that again. I love that. And like, now all the modern poets don't do it. And I'm going, come over here, honey. I know how to do that. You know, let's just make you sing.
0: Yeah, right. I will say that just reading Galahad and the Grail, I often found myself that my experience was much richer reading it aloud than it was trying to read it silently.
1: Oh, it's meant to be read aloud, yeah. So it's a kind of song, and there is the word chant in the word enchantment. So I am trying to re-enchant or undisenchant, and I'm trying to make something which is intrinsically beautiful.
0: Let me ask this one question, going back to that first kind of critic that you said that you've tried to stop pleasing or worrying about, and the so-called hermeneutic of suspicion. Earlier in our conversation, you unpacked in this beautiful way the woundedness of the creation, the manner in which our violence and our weapons continue to wound, the craziness of something like the Cuban Missile Crisis. And so this beautiful pointing towards the making of peace. But I can imagine someone with a kind of hermeneutic of suspicion saying, but here you are telling a tale that presumes in its chivalry a martial, patriarchal, hierarchical structure. And can't you see your own tension? And I wonder what you would say to that.
1: Yeah, absolutely. But this is the whole point about the Arthur story and the chivalry and the romance. I mean, the Arthur, if there is a historical Arthur, is sort of Romano-British warlord in the period of, say, the 5th century, when the Roman legions have withdrawn and Britain is therefore becoming a failed state, as it were. And, it's like the Americans leaving Afghanistan. And it was bloody and awful. And there were lots of internecine strifes and the Celtic tribes were fighting each other. So the idea of two things about the Camelot. One is to try and bring some order. So you fight some battles, but in order to establish a peace. But the second thing is, this is a Christian kingship. in a generally pagan scenario. And so the fundamental question, the real tension, is between the Sermon on the Mount and the military ethic. Well, here's a possible impossibility. Could you have a cast of warriors who were so radically converted by Christ's love for the meek and his care for children? Like, raping women and brutalizing children was the way war was fought then, and sadly now. So to have an oath of chivalry that you swear on Pentecost, that you will not harm women or children, and that wherever you see the weak being preyed on by the strong, you will defend them. It's setting out at least a possible ethic that might actually be at the service of right, and not just presume itself to be right because it's mighty. Now, the tales test that to the limit, and there are lots of stories of knights who fall into all kinds of temptation and forget their chivalric oath. But the point is that they've been given an ideal, and they've been given an ideal which, in a sense, they know they will fail, and that's where the grail comes in. What do you do when you've failed? But you try. And the whole idea of Camelot is to set before you this ideal that, given that we're in a society which has lots of invasions and wars and things, we're going to have a fighting force. But can we have a fighting force that is also courteous and gentle? And that became the ideal of the knight. Now, we can look back and be ironic about that and satirize it, because for us, it's an old idea. But this was a radically new venture. And it's never been forgotten. It's like Chesterton saying, it's not that Christianity has been tried and found wanting, it's that Christianity has hardly been tried at all because it's been found difficult. But here is an attempt. And I think a lot of the stories are precisely testing that. And of course, in the end, it fails. And it's really important that all the early medieval stories, when Arthur's given Excalibur and asked if he's willing to take this on, he's told explicitly by Nimue, the Lady of the Lake, that if he takes it on, he will fail. He'll have to see everything he's made unmade. One side of Excalibur has the words, take me up, and the other side of Excalibur has cast me away. And in the end, the sword won't achieve everything, and he has to cast the sword back into the waters and himself be tended. But I find we're in an age of extraordinarily greedy and rapacious cynicism. We're seeing a brutalizing of language. We're seeing a brutalizing of behavior. We're seeing a crisis of masculinity as well as a crisis of meaning. And I think there's never been a time that we've needed these stories more.
0: I've been talking to Malcolm Guide. Malcolm, it's been lovely to talk to you today. So grateful for your good work in the world.
1: My pleasure.

0: Three major takeaways from this interview with Malcolm Guite. First is Malcolm's contention that beauty is not mere decoration. It's a means of coming to know what's true. The imagination is a truth-bearing faculty, he claims. This is remarkable in a culture which often assumes truth comes only through measurement, analysis, argument. Instead, Malcolm suggests that beauty also discloses reality. That's why his encounter with Keats mattered so profoundly. He didn't leave that encounter believing that he had merely had an inexplicable emotional experience. He left believing that something irreducible had happened, that the chemistry of his brain may have carried the experience, but could never fully account for it. So perhaps we need to undisenchant ourselves and become open once again to the possibility that beauty is one of the ways truth finds us. Second, the immense relief discovered in creaturehood. To realize that I, that you, that we are not the center of all things offers profound liberation. Granted, to own the limits of our creatureliness, to submit to some transcendence beyond our mortal possibilities, yes, that may sound restrictive, maybe even positively medieval. Yet the alternative provided us by conventional wisdom is exhausting. Believing that everything depends on me, that I must justify my existence, manage every outcome, and hold the whole world together. To accept that we are creatures is not to diminish our dignity. It is to be released from pretending that we are the be-all and end-all of all things. And third, vulnerability is not merely a weakness to overcome. Vulnerable, Malcolm reminded us, means woundable. Love makes itself woundable. It does not tower over. It lowers itself. It risks rejection, which means that a good life may not be one in which we protect ourselves from every wound, but one in which we become brave enough to love after we've learned at last when to cast Excalibur away. That's a small, but not so small take on today's episode. Peace to you, my friend. You've been listening to No Small Endeavor and our interview with Malcolm Guite. We've been discussing his latest project, an epic retelling of Arthurian legend entitled Merlin's Isle, an Arthuriad. If you missed a portion of this interview or would like to have access to the complete unabridged version, you can follow our podcast wherever you listen. We gratefully acknowledge the support of Lilly Endowment Incorporated, a private philanthropic foundation supporting the causes of community development, education, and religion. Our thanks to all the stellar team that makes this show possible. Christy Bragg, Jacob Lewis, Carriot Harmon, Jason Cheesley, Sophie Byard, Kate Hayes, Mary Evelyn Brown, and Audrey Griffith. Our theme song was composed by Tim Lauer. Thanks for listening, and let's keep exploring what it means to live a good life together. No Small Endeavor is a production of PRX, Tokens Media, LLC, and
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5: Slade.
6: And I'm Peter Sagal. The arts and entertainment universe is vast. Dance, opera, painting, theater, and other things people actually like. But this week, we found out that all of them combined are not as popular as one other activity. And I'll give you 3-to-1 odds you can't guess what it is. We'll ask what's captured our imagination, plus author Mary Roach tells us how soon we'll be able to get upgrades for ourselves. And Alzo Slade comforts me when I realize that I am now the oldest person on this stage.
5: Don't worry, Peter. Crow's feet around the eyes gives you a bit of character.
6: We'll ask who's really showing the mileage on our quiz coming up right after this hour's news.
7: Live from NPR News in Washington, I'm Nora Rahm. Over the next 2 weeks, two Democratic primaries in Midwest swing states could determine Democrats' chances in November. NPR's Mara Liasson reports.
8: On Tuesday, Michigan voters will decide between a left-wing candidate, Abdul al-Sayed, and a more moderate candidate, Haley Stevens. They agree on most economic issues, policies to make housing, health care, and education more affordable, but they disagree on abolishing ICE and support for Israel. A new poll shows al-Sayed way ahead of Stevens in the primary, but losing by similar margins to the Republican candidate in the general election. In Wisconsin, left-wing candidate Francesca Hong is polling ahead in the Democratic primary for governor. If she's nominated, she could face Republican Congressman Tom Tiffany, an election denier who voted to overturn the 2020 presidential election. Both races could help answer the question, can left-wing Democrats win general elections in swing states? Mara Liasson, NPR News.
7: Thousands of people are still displaced in Spokane, Washington, after a tense day of wildfires. Doug Nadvornik from Spokane Public Radio reports.
9: Three major wildfires continue burning in and around Spokane, charring several thousand acres. Go Now evacuations remain in place for all the areas affected. 20 to 30 mile an hour winds spread the fires quickly yesterday. Local authorities say several hundred structures burned. Spokane Police Chief Kevin Hall says he knows people are eager to go back and check on their homes, but he's urging patience.
10: We understand there's consternation about your property, about your pet, that you may need medication, but we cannot allow you back into the area when it's unsafe to do so.
9: The winds are abating a bit, but conditions remain challenging for firefighters. For NPR News, I'm Doug Nadvornik in Spokane.
7: Years after the emergence of COVID-19, there's still no definitive answer on how it began. Early in the pandemic, U.S. officials speculated it started from natural causes in a Chinese market where live animals were sold. Another theory is that it started in a lab in China. Dr. Ashish Jha served as COVID response coordinator for President Biden. He says he's now leaning towards the lab theory, but
11: here's the bottom line. No one in the United States knows for sure. The only people who know for sure are people, officials in China, and we still need transparency and accountability on that.
7: He was interviewed this morning on CNN's State of the Union. President Trump says the U.S. will delay a new attack on Iran at the request of Iranian officials and other Middle Eastern countries. In a post on Truth Social last night, he said the U.S. is locked and loaded and ready to go against the Islamic Republic of Iran, but has agreed to cancel the attack, subject to being able to rapidly make a deal. This is NPR News in Washington. The police chief of Twin Falls, Iowa, says there is now no danger to the community. Gunfire erupted yesterday at an In-N-Out burger restaurant. Three people were killed and seven others were injured. It's not clear if the shooter was among the dead. Twin Falls is in southern Idaho, about 75 miles north of the border with Nevada. Canada's second largest airline is on strike. Dan Karpinchuk reports more than 4,000 flight attendants at WestJet walked off the job this morning.
12: In a statement, the airline says its latest offer to the flight attendants union is industry-leading and transformative and directly addresses the main issues behind the walkout, unpaid work. In response to the strike, WestJet issued a lockout. The union for the flight attendants says it's ready to go back to the bargaining table. It says flight attendants work about 35 hours a month without pay before and after flights. In Ottawa, Jobs Minister Patty Hajdu says the strike is a disappointing development and that federal mediators are available to help with negotiations. But the union has urged the government not to intervene with any back-to-work legislation. Meanwhile, thousands of travelers are scrambling to make arrangements on one of the busiest travel weekends of the year in Canada. For NPR News, I'm Dan Karpinchuk in Toronto.
7: The Women's Professional Baseball League kicked off its inaugural season on a rainy evening at Robert Sabin in Springfield, Illinois last night. The Los Angeles Queens beat the New York Heights 10-8 after scoring 6 runs in the final 2 innings. According to the website, this is the first professional league in the U.S. in 70 years. I'm Nora Rahm, NPR News in Washington.
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14: Rain chances continue the next few days. Here's your Radio IQ forecast. Showers and storms today, including potentially some stronger storms. High temperatures in the low to mid-80s. Cloudy tonight with more showers and a rumble of thunder or two. Lows in the low 60s. Still cloudy Monday with another chance for showers and storms. Highs in the mid-70s to mid-80s across the listening area. 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
4: 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Try me, Alzo Slade. And here's your host at the Green Music Center's Wild Hall at Sonoma State University, Peter Sagal.
16: Thank you. Thank you, everybody. Thank you so much. We are so excited to be here in Sonoma, California, home of so many great vineyards, but the wine is not the reason we are here. No, the wine is the reason we do a bad job when we are here. Later on, we're going to be joined by science writer extraordinaire Mary Roach, but first, it's your turn to call in and play our games. The number is 1-888-WAIT-WAIT. That's 1-888-924-8924. Let's welcome our first listener contestant. Hi, you're on Wait, Wait, Don't Tell Me.
17: Hi, Peter. Welcome back to California.
16: Thank you so much. Who's calling?
17: My name is Sarah Beth Rothfeld, and I'm calling from Woodland Hills, California.
16: Woodland Hills. The other California, the Southern California.
17: Correct.
16: Yeah. And what do you do there?
17: Well, I'm a retired special education teacher.
16: That's great. Yeah. We love those, yes?
17: Yes. My love language is baking, so my goal is to make my family and my friends and everybody I come in contact slightly chubby.
16: Right. And how's that going?
17: It's going pretty well. And by night, I fight crime.
16: Yes! Finally, someone! I appreciate that. Sarah Beth, welcome to our show. Let me introduce you to our panel. First, a comedian you can see in his show at the Edinburgh Fringe Festival all through August. It's Shane Torres.
18: Hey, Shane.
19: How are you?
16: Next, a comedian whose album Yell Joy is on Blonde Medicine. It's Joyelle Nicole Johnson.
20: Hello, Sarah Beth.
16: And the host of the Breaking Bad podcast and a maker of a mean loaf of sourdough, it's Tom Papa.
21: Hi, Sarah.
20: Hi, Tom.
21: Hi.
16: So, Sarah Beth, welcome to the show. You are going to play Who's Alzo this time. Alzo Slade is going to read you 3 quotations from this week's news. Your job, just correctly identify or explain what he's talking about. Do that, you'll win our prize, any voice from our show, on your voicemail. Are you ready to go?
17: Very ready.
16: I can tell. Here is your first quote. It's from Forbes magazine.
4: It's our new favorite pastime.
16: Thanks to sites like FanDuel, DraftKings, what has surpassed movies, music, and every other form of entertainment as Americans' favorite thing to do?
17: Ooh, yikes. May I have a hint, please?
16: Well, I can tell. You're too pure of heart to engage in this yourself. But FanDuel's, DraftKings, does that ring any bells?
17: I'm too sweet. Another hint.
16: I'm gonna bet that you'll be able to figure this out.
17: Oh, gambling.
16: Gambling, yes, gambling.
17: Thank you, Peter.
16: Last year, Americans spent $300 billion gambling. That is more than Americans spent on movies, arts, music, and museums combined. Yes, even museums. So, let's face it, if art and culture want to stay relevant,
0: We have to bet on it. I, for example, would bet $20 Odysseus doesn't make it home. I am not good at gambling. Are you guys?
19: I went to a Dodger game last night, and my friend is a big gambler.
22: You're in Giants territory.
0: Yeah.
19: Yeah. And he gambled on his phone. He had like 6 bets going into the...
0: So he's sitting at the game.
19: He's on his phone. He had that Ohtani was going to get 5 home runs, that the guy from the Mariners was going to get 2 home runs, that it was going to be over 11. It was going to be the combined score by halfway through the thing, and like 10, 11 bets on this thing. And when we left, his team won, and he was so depressed because he lost like $1,500.
0: Wow.
23: Tom, right? Is he single?
19: No.
23: Ooh, is his wife happy?
22: He probably will be if he keeps losing $1,500 a game.
0: Yeah, Americans bet more than $300 billion on sports. That breaks down to $1,000 for every adult. But I know if you just front me a couple hundred more, I can win it all back. All right. Here, Sarah Beth, is your next quote. And it's about an electric vehicle that made history this week.
24: It passed the Edsel as the worst automotive flop ever.
0: That was Bloomberg News on the truck that's now officially the worst selling vehicle in history. What is it? Hold on. What is it?
17: The Elon Musk truck.
0: I'm going to give it to you. Yes, it's the Cybertruck. Yes, according to Bloomberg, the Cybertruck has eclipsed the Ford Edsel, the legendary Edsel, as the worst-selling car ever. Now, please do not clap. The vibrations can damage any Cybertruck in the parking lot.
22: I got picked up in one in an Uber.
0: Yeah.
22: Oh. And all I could think is like, what are you doing with your money? This is an insanely obnoxious, expensive vehicle. They're like $100,000.
0: They're very expensive.
22: Yeah.
0: Yeah.
22: This guy's, he's making $7 to take me to a Taco Bell drive-thru. Yeah. And he's like, are you living in here? How are you affording this?
0: Cybertruck sales dropped by 48% between 2024 and 2025. Or as Tesla put it, sales increased by a staggering negative 48%.
19: The problem is there's no gray area. Like, you see a Cybertruck from far away, you get close, it's still a Cybertruck. Like, even the red baseball cap. Like, I saw a guy in a red baseball cap, and he was walking towards me. I was like, oh, here we go. And then I got close, I was like, oh, Louisville.
0: That doesn't happen with the Cybertruck. Nothing happens when you get closer to make you think better of it.
19: No, you get closer to the Cybertruck and you're like, oh, this a-hole drives it.
24: I think there may be, I wonder if there are any Cybertruck owners in the audience right now.
0: I don't wonder.
23: The cross-section of Cybertruck owners and NPR listeners.
22: I will say, if that person is here, you are very interesting.
0: Yeah.
22: I don't like you, but you got some, I want to talk to you.
0: All right, Sarah Beth, here is your last quote.
24: Crow's feet around the eyes gives you a bit of character.
0: That was a dermatologist talking about a new trend of people who are no longer trying to get rid of their what?
17: They're wrinkles.
0: Exactly right, they're wrinkles.
17: Yay.
0: Good news, hags. Wrinkles are in now.
19: Yeah.
0: Oh, now you're excited.
23: Woo.
0: Okay. More and more people are scaling back on those smoothing treatments like Botox injections because they want, quote, strategic wrinkles. So, right, instead of paying plastic surgeons to get rid of all wrinkles, now they're paying to get carefully chosen forehead wrinkles, smile lines. Now, if you want to achieve the same look at home for free, just get old.
19: So wrinkles are hot now.
0: Wrinkles are hot now.
19: That's cool.
0: Yeah.
19: I wonder if turkey necks will be in next year.
0: You can only hope.
1: In about 15 years, I'm going to look like a bull mastiff, so I'll be doing great.
0: The problem is people apparently are tired of having their faces frozen, right, by these treatments. A New York dermatologist reduced his own Botox treatments, explaining, quote, "Letting the top half of my face move more allows me to look more trusted." I don't know.
1: She might kill me for saying this, but my girlfriend will get a little bit of Botox every now and then. And then when her face gets frozen, we just do this game where I go make the same face as me, and I just see her struggle the whole time.
0: Really?
1: Yeah. We have a really. I met her parents today. They're here.
0: That's great.
1: They're really nice people.
19: You think they're nice? They just couldn't move their face.
0: Alzo, how did Sarah Beth do in our quiz?
24: Our baking superhero did great. She got 3 out of 3.
0: Congratulations, Sarah Beth.
19: Thanks
17: for the help.
0: Thank you, Sarah Beth. Take care.
17: Bye-bye.
0: Bye-bye.

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6: Live from NPR News in Washington, I'm Nora Rahm. Thousands of people have been ordered to evacuate as wind-driven wildfires spread into neighborhoods around Spokane, Washington. The fires have knocked out power to thousands of homes, and a statewide emergency remains in effect because of severe drought conditions. Anna King from the Northwest News Network reports.
7: The fires are aggressive and fast-moving, driven by wind and low humidity throughout the region. Alexander Duggan is the public safety reporter for the Spokesman Review.
8: I was sitting near elementary school, and I saw a wall of flames east of the school and just a cascade of black smoke and a wall of flames coming towards me as the woman I was talking to was videotaping it on her phone, and I told her, you need to leave. You need to go. We need to go now.
7: Governor Ferguson has declared a statewide emergency. For NPR News, I'm Anna King.
6: President Trump says he's paused attacks on Iran. He posted on Truth Social last night that the U.S. and Iran had agreed to the outlines of a deal. He says he agreed to cancel the attack, subject to being able to rapidly make a deal. Ariane Tabatabai is with the Chicago Council on Global Affairs. She's also served in the State and Defense Departments during the Biden administration. She says any agreement appears to be similar to the Memorandum of Understanding signed between the U.S. and Iran in June.
9: There is the cycle that we have entered into for months now, where we're seeing periods of escalation and escalatory rhetoric followed by, hey, we're very close to a deal. We're going to get there, and essentially walking back the threats. So, you know, I think President Trump had overestimated how much he could achieve militarily. And I think Iran might now be overestimating what it can achieve diplomatically based on this cycle that we're in.
6: She was interviewed on NPR's Weekend Edition. Investors on Wall Street will get a better picture of the country's employment with the release of the latest jobs data this week. Well, top companies such as McDonald's will also post earnings. NPR's Rafael Nam has a preview.
10: After softer than expected job growth in June, investors would be keen to see whether that was a one-off or part of a slowing trend in the labor market. That data comes as investors are still adjusting to Kevin Warsh's tenure as the new Federal Reserve Chair. The Fed last week kept interest rates steady, even as inflation remains fairly high. A slowing labor market could further complicate the Fed's job, although there will be plenty of time to ponder things, since the next policy meeting is not until September. Investors will also be eyeing earnings, including from McDonald's, as well as Airbnb, which could see a boost thanks to bookings related to the World Cup. Rafael Nam, NPR News.
6: This is NPR News in Washington. President Trump is disputing the Justice Department's assessment of what happened to renovations of the Lincoln Memorial Reflecting Pool. NPR's Shondalise Duster has more.
11: Federal prosecutors on Friday moved to dismiss the vandalism case against former Olympian David Hearn. They say that damage to the Lincoln Memorial Reflecting Pool was, quote, the result of botched installation and not vandalism. But President Trump on Saturday continued to claim that major damage at the Reflecting Pool was caused by, quote, vandals. In a social media post, he also said he disagrees with the U.S. Attorney for the District of Columbia, Jeanine Pirro's decision to drop the felony charge in the case. Hearn's attorney said in a statement the U.S. government owes the Olympian an apology and that the case should have never been brought. Shondalise Duster, NPR News.
6: Israeli airstrikes hit Gaza today, despite President Trump's announcement of a breakthrough in peace talks in the region. Officials say at least 13 Palestinians were killed. The Israeli military says it was targeting Hamas military operatives. Last week, Trump's Board of Peace said that it released a 15-point roadmap to peace, but has yet to be implemented. The European Artificial Intelligence Act went into effect today. It requires providers and deployers of AI to clearly and visibly label such content. Users must be clearly informed when they are not reacting with a real person, but with an AI system such as a chatbot. Proponents say it will allow people to make informed decisions and to better protect themselves from misinformation or deception. This is NPR News.
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3: Welcome to Hoot and Holler Radio. I'm Lee Hunsaker. Our first story from the Hoot and Holler stage at the Grandin Theater is told by Aaron Conover. Aaron is a lifelong outdoorsman and conservationist who shares a thoughtful meditation on the moment every hunter knows, the decision to harvest an 8-point buck or simply let the moment pass. It's a poetic story about respect for animals, instinct, and humanity's place in nature.
4: To hunt or not to hunt? Sometimes that is the question. I settle in for a late afternoon and evening hunt in a spot by end of a field where I know deer have been traveling. My blind is not a traditional one, but two round bales of hay that I have rolled into position. I sit waiting and watch the sun on its precarious arch across the sky as it tries to hold a high place in winter, traveling to the shortest day of the year. The light wanes. As dusk approaches, I see a deer coming down the ridge. Could this be the big 8-point buck I have been seeing this season? I raise and steady my rifle, align my scope in that direction, and I move my thumb forward to the safety and ready. And wait for it to step out exactly where I think it will. Unfortunately, it is a big body 4-pointer, aka Forky. The buck moves along the tree line to my left, stopping occasionally to look at a doe decoy, trying to figure out if he should approach. Trying to, kind of like me as a young man at a party, or maybe at a bar, wondering if I should walk up to an attractive woman, but hesitate, either from shyness or from fear, or not wanting to get into an altercation from a male that has already claimed his territory. Okay. He drops down to the river out of sight, and I wait to see if another buck will follow his path. The Forky returns 40 yards in front of me, crossing the field and taking sideways glances at the decoy. I let him walk away. I head back in almost darkness of the very last light of day, returning to my campsite to enjoy a fire and dinner. A bright yellow three-quarter moon creeps above the neighboring hills, exchanging places with the sun. Prior to that, in the clear night sky, the Milky Way, constellations, and a few planets give me a celestial viewing just for me. The warmth of a fire, a full belly, and a cup of bourbon reminds me of the many great moments like this that I have spent and with friends, family, and my wife. I wanted to share this with somebody. I decided to call my longtime friend and fly fishing mentor that I have known for 25 years, Patrick, who lives in Colorado and is more like a brother. I sit and we talk like we have many times around a fire about the night sky and what we have been doing. The fire waning and the empty cup signals it is time to prepare for tomorrow and turn in for an early cold morning. Where I'm hunting in Southwest Virginia is a family farm of a fishing and now hunting buddy, Brad, who introduced me to this place several seasons ago. I have had the privilege of hunting on this land that has belonged to this family since the late 1800s. I have harvested does, turkeys, squirrels, rabbits, doves, but the big bucks have always eluded me, despite my efforts and encounters. Part of my all VIP access is putting up hay in the fall and the spring. With every square bale I toss on the trailer or stack in the barn, I think to myself, that is one more payment for next season. I crawl back into the vehicle and sleeping bag that night, thinking about the next day. What will tomorrow bring? The questions we all ask ourselves as hunters as we drift off to sleep. The early morning alarm goes off and I peek out of my sleeping bag and there's ice on the windows from frost. It is always colder on the farm than what is forecasted. So I tuck back in the warmth provided by my bag's loft. It can sometimes be easy to rationalize. Why not to get up in the dark on a frigid morning when you're perfectly comfortable in your own little ecosystem? I reset the alarm, and for the second time, it goes off. I lay there telling myself that the typical pattern for deer on these bright, moonlit nights is to be active, bed down early, and then start moving again in the later morning. During that time frame of my contemplation, I fall back asleep. I awake at 7:30 a.m. to the sun starting to creep above the horizon once again to try and break through the cold. And a group of five blue jays pecking ice off my Xterra. This land has already generously given me two does to help sustain my friends and family, which provides me some sort of justification for my lack of motivation. I stuff my clothes into the bottom of the bag and gradually or reluctantly trade them for the protection it has provided. Coffee has now been brewed, and the requisite sitting in the chair taken in the morning sunshine is in process, while trying to decide whether to go down to a bottom stand for a mid-morning hunt. I take a short walk over a rise with my coffee, and five does cross a field. In the distance is a phone cue around 8:30, like I thought they would. I turn and look back at my rifle laying in the gun case, and cover the few short steps that takes me to get there. The wind has now picked up, blowing in their direction. But the chances of being winded and them running add another notch to my collection of excuses. I brew some coffee, then read an article in the Backcountry and English Journal. Finally, a decision has been made. This morning is going to be about enjoying the beauty of this place and reflecting on past adventures. The question of whether to hunt or not to hunt has been answered for today.
3: That was Aaron Conover from the stage of the Grandin Theater on Hoot and Holler Radio. You can watch his performance in its entirety on the Blue Ridge PBS Echo channel on YouTube. Coming up, an interview with Aaron about his story and life after his performance at the Grandin on Hoot and Holler Radio. Rain chances continue the next few days. Here's your Radio IQ forecast. Showers and storms today, including potentially some stronger storms. High temperatures in the low to mid-80s. Cloudy tonight with more showers and a rumble of thunder or two. Lows in the low 60s. Still cloudy Monday with another chance for showers and storms. Highs in the mid-70s to mid-80s across the listening area. 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

Welcome back to Hoot and Holler Radio. I'm Lee Hunsaker. In our last segment, we heard from Aaron Conover and his reflective story about hunting, conservation, and the quiet wisdom found in the natural world. Aaron captivated his Grandin Theater audience with a story that asks whether the greatest trophy is sometimes the one you leave standing. Aaron joins us in the Hoot and Holler studio to talk about life after his performance.

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0: Hi, welcome to Hoot and Holler Radio.
1: Yeah, this is awesome. I'm glad to be here.
0: Yay. Gosh, I'm so happy to revisit this story. Myself, as a non-hunter, I remember being so fascinated by your really poetic way that you wanted to share this story. And I remember working with you on it. And what really strikes me first thing, aside from the story itself, is your rhythm and your cadence, and it really has this beautiful kind of poetic quality. Can you talk about that a little bit? Was that intentional, or?
1: I think some of it was intentional. Some of my, a little bit of my background, writing, I used to do poetry and that type of thing. And also kind of maybe tied into, because when you're in the woods, you're hunting, you're always with that rhythm of nature.
0: Yes.
1: And I remember we're going through the practice with it, and you're like, I've heard you tell campfire stories. Just tell like a story. And I try, it's like, I can't, I got to read it this way. I have to, because that's the way that it was written. But I think it wanted to kind of have that flow and also have that pause in there, just to kind of give a little silence sometimes in between the different parts.
0: I remember working with you on this part is to really help the audience feel like we're sitting right there with you as you begin to make the decision of to hunt or not to hunt.
1: Yeah,
0: and so I think you did a beautiful job of really placing us, the audience, in that moment, in that kind of contemplation, in that moment. And so whether or not it was intentional, it's beautiful the way that you delivered it. Yeah. And so, yeah, there is such a poetic quality to the way you shared this. And so I picture you, I consider you this sort of Zen outdoorsman, you know, this kind of...
1: Sometimes. Not all times. Depends on the situation.
0: I bet. Yes. So, I'm sure there are many moments when the adrenaline is through the roof. Yeah.
1: But it does bring that quality. And a lot of times with nature, that's been my inspiration. So I've been in nature since I was a kid, young. So my first experiences were with my dad, you know, 10 years old, running the James River, backpacking the Appalachian Trail. He was a camp director. My mom was an outdoor educator. So I grew up in camps and taking people all the time and then seeing them experience and having those same things that, you know, I have when I go out makes a big difference. So whenever I get a little stressed or whatever, I go outside and do that. And that's actually how my parents used to punish me. They made me come inside so I couldn't go outside.
0: Right.
1: So.
0: That's hilarious. I love that. You know, I also know you personally, so I know how passionate you are about the outdoors. This is really the rhythm of your life. Yeah, I mean, this is really runs through you.
1: Yeah, both on the personal side and also professionally side. So this is my 39th year being a recreation and outdoor professional.
0: Right.
1: Yeah, so.
0: Yeah, talk about that some. So I know you were a professor at Ferrum College.
1: Yeah, I was a faculty instructor. I was teaching recreation and ecotourism and outdoor recreation. So I was doing that for 15 years, plus running their outdoor programs. But it's been kind of a progression in lineage, like, say, doing the camps. And then we lived in Colorado for 10 years, you know, which is a big outdoor playground. So being out there and doing programs, but also working at an outdoor store. I was also rock climbing, ice climbing, mountaineering guide, snowboard instructor, avalanche instructor. So I was doing that as well. And then came back here and became in the public recreation field. So did Franklin County Parks and Rec, was their manager for a little while, and then was the city doing their outdoor programming. And so then ended up starting my own business with my dad doing home construction, got back into it to Ferrum. I've even owned my own fly fishing outfitter guide service with Drift Boat called Downriver Outfitters. So, and I do fly fishing instructing and guiding as well.
0: Yes.
1: So it's kind of all intertwined.
0: Yes. Yeah. And you walk the walk and talk the talk. You have made this your mission, your life, your purpose, your passion. And it's beautiful, and it's kind of rare these days.
1: Yeah, to kind of follow that along and having that whole feel, and part of it is that conservation aspect of it too, which is very important.
0: Yeah. Mm-hmm. Was that a really big part of your teaching at Ferrum, was the conservation?
1: Yeah, a lot of the conservation, especially with the ecotourism side, and especially with courses like protective area management and nature guiding, those type of courses. I even taught fly fishing courses. I taught hunting and tracking. So all those were kind of intertwined into that conservation, natural resources.
0: Yeah. Mm-hmm. And I know, too, you even take your skills to music festivals, mm-hmm. like Floyd Fest and Wah Fest. Yeah. And mm-hmm. so how does that tie in?
1: That ties in a couple of different ways. One, you're reaching a much different audience. Yeah. And a lot of times, people that are beginners. But it's also kind of a fun way to actually teach that. And of course, we do get to go to the event and do all that. But it's really fun. And it's also very different doing it while there's music going around and everything than being in a classroom. So it kind of gives it a wholly different vibe to it.
0: Yeah.
1: Being in a real roll. Structured. Yeah.
0: I love it.
1: And be like, all right, what you got to do now is, because you're yelling over the music.
0: Yelling over the string cheese incident or something.
1: Something like that. So it's been a real good partnership with these different events. And I've also taught these things in different programs for Division of Wildlife Resources. I was the president of Roanoke chapter of Trout Unlimited for a while. And we did a bunch of events in Roanoke outside of festivals. So it's a bunch of those things. So it's really, the whole thing about doing this and being outdoors, it is community oriented.
0: Right. So, for sure. Mm-hmm. Yeah. I think, too, what I noticed and remember about the story is your sort of reverence for the animal mm-hmm. itself. And I remember talking to you about it as we were getting the story ready because I'm so not a hunter. And I feel like you really helped change my perspective on it because you really utilize all the parts.
1: Yeah, as much of all of it as I can, and then also share it.
0: Yes.
1: And so, which is neat talking with you about it, and kind of, because if you don't have some understanding of it, there's a lot of misinformation out there. There's a lot of bad YouTube videos of people doing stuff they should not be doing with hunting. And so there's certain mentality, but there is a reverence and a respect that comes from. And actually, people that hunt and say like fish, they're actually very prominent and very strong supporters of conservation, much more than say some other people. So trying to get that mindset and talk with people. But there is kind of a change with people wanting to do a little bit more of like earth to table type things or farm to table.
0: Right.
1: And that's one way, you know, to do it. So as part of my mission is to introduce people with that and let them understand that it is a big respect. So I do respect every time I take an animal's life, you know, I thank it and do that. So,
0: I mean, I you know, like I said, it really did switch my or change mm-hmm. or give me a new way to view hunting because for so long in my personal life, you know, I was just like, what a terrible, terrible, violent, awful.
1: Yeah.
0: But getting to know you personally mm-hmm. and hearing a story like that, it really did help me see this is, you know, first of all, it's ancient. You know, obviously, this is how we have evolved and gone through.
1: Humans were doing that for a long time on the landscape.
0: Yeah. And you're not standing up, you know, with that deer as a trophy. No. You are truly utilizing it and honoring it. And I think that's a really cool distinction.
1: Yeah, it is. And getting across to people that there's a lot of biology that goes into this. And a lot of it is management of a certain population. When the population gets higher, then they have more, you can take more animals and that type of thing. So there's a lot of science. It's not just you get a ticket and go out, you know, into the woods and do that.
0: Yeah. Mm-hmm. And so teaching at a college, I have a college-aged kid myself. You know, so much has changed now with kids. Mm-hmm. And so I imagine, you know, coming into your classroom must be something really new and different for them.
1: It is.
0: And how have they, like, responded to that?
1: Usually, especially for like first year students, when I was teaching them, they're a little thrown back by the style.
0: Yeah.
1: Especially a lot of us, a lot of experiential education and then taking them out and doing things. And, you know, depending on the class today, it's like, hey, we're taking our hammocks out. We're going to do a lesson in the woods today. You know, going to be in an outdoor classroom and then try to introduce them to that. And I've had students, especially I call like first generation in the woods.
0: Yeah.
1: They're from urban environments, never had that access. And there's lots of barriers to them actually being able to get in the woods, whether it's economic or whether it was transportation or whether it was getting out with somebody or, you know, trying to have a mentor for that. So then we start out very accessible, get them in, and then eventually they start doing more and more. I've had multiple students that are now in the recreation field that didn't really have much beforehand, and they're doing that and really making some differences. So it's good to see that progression with them. And I've had other students like, nope, I'm out. This is not for me.
0: I'm on TikTok.
1: Excuse me. Well, Well, that is very, but some of my classes, part of their points, you know, that they're getting graded on is they have to leave their devices there. They could choose, they can take it or get a zero. So some of the different things we were doing with that.
0: That's really cool. I mean, my kid is 19, you know, this 18, 19 year olds are not known, you know, this is a big generalization, but they're not known for wanting to be outside a lot right now. So I imagine that you're probably one of those professors who will stick with them forever, you know, as someone who really changed their perspective on the world and reminded them that there's a bigger world out there to respect and honor and be in wonder of.
1: Like kind of like, oh, you know, do things like we're just going to just look on the ground. You get to space and they just count what's there. We've also done larger trips, like travel type trips, and those were very transformative with how they came out at the end of that, having those experiences like spending 7 days on the river just camping or sea kayaking in Alaska or backpacking in Peru, those type of larger trips. They have a place as well. It's just stepping in the woods and sitting in a little chair and just listening.
0: So it's a beautiful, what a gift. I mean, really, truly, what a gift that you offer the world, really, because it's so important to reconnect back in. And so as a storyteller / writer, are you writing more? Are you thinking more storytelling?
1: I've been working on a story, which I talked to you a little bit about, kind of a little Southern novella. And you know how writing goes. You got to have that motivation and stuff. Yeah. And then the more, so it's about kind of some things from my childhood growing up in the South and that type of thing. And then some incidences that happened. But the more I started researching them, the bigger the can of worms got. And then I'm like, I don't know if I want to pop the top on that one right now. So I'm working on it, making notes on it. So so it's called The Girl in the Pale Blue Dress. So
0: The Girl in the Pale Blue Dress. Mm-hmm. You heard it here first.
1: Forthcoming.
0: From Aaron Conover. Mm-hmm.
1: And I appreciate you helping cultivate this story from where it was to make it.

0: as Aaron Conover on Hoot and Holler Radio. You can hear the full interview we did with Aaron in the Hoot and Holler studio on our Hoot and Holler Radio podcast channel that can be found on most major podcast platforms or by going to hootandhollerradio.net. 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
1: My wardrobe felt like protective armor against those bullies that picked on us weird, artsy, geeky kids.
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3: 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And from the Endoscopy Center of Southwest Virginia, celebrating 21 years of service. A recent study from the American College of Gastroenterology shows a significant increase in colorectal cancer in those under 50. More at colonoscopyroanoke.com.
0: I'm Lee Hunsaker. This next story comes to us from Hillary Hardison. Hillary traces a lifetime of artistic expression beginning in the wonder-filled childhood art studio that first sparked her imagination. Through life's unexpected turns, she discovered that color, texture, clothing, and art weren't simply things she created. They became a way of moving through the world, inspiring others while continually rediscovering herself.
1: I remember climbing the stairs of my childhood home. I was about 7 or 8, and I'm wearing my favorite nightgown. I remember the maker tag on it was Lawns of Salzburg. It's the 80s, guys, yeah, or 70s. And it sounded so exotic to my young ears. I was really excited. Because I felt like it made me look like my Holly Hobby doll come to life, too. So, and I was so excited because my parents had told me that I could create my own little art studio up in our attic. So my dad hung one of his drafting lamps in the little closet that I had chosen beside his drafting studio. And then my mom helped me move a big bookshelf full of her and my grandmother's fabric and old Simplicity and McCall's dress patterns and things. And I remember being entranced by the women on them. They looked so sophisticated and self-assured in their little hot pants and bell bottoms and mini skirts and, yeah. And so I replaced those items with my sketch pad, some of my dad's old mechanical drawing pencils, and of course, my prized possession, the 64-pack of Crayola crayons with built-in sharpener, thank you very much. 4 tiers of colors with names that sounded like music to my young ears. Maize and mulberry, thistle, raw sienna, and my favorite, periwinkle. So from that day forward, whenever my feelings became too strong, I was like sad or excited, or even I just wanted to be alone, I would climb those stairs to that attic, and I would draw that 70s polyester curtain with the gold and brown shades of plaid. And I would envelop myself in my own little world, a room of my own, my first art studio. I'd sit there and draw for hours, all sorts.

0: sorts of women in all sorts of fashions, sometimes inspired by those dress patterns and sometimes by my mom's old clothes that she hung up there for me and my bestie Lang to play dress up in. Lang, along with her sister Betsy and my little brother Corey, and I wove a whole world of dreams up in that attic of creative play. My middle and high school years were a bit of an adjustment in reconciling my childhood dream world with the realities of 1980s culture, y'all. So I leaned fully into 80s alternative style with all black clothes, ripped band tees, heavy lines, smoky eyes, and red lips, like one of my favorite bands to this day, The Cure. Yeah. My wardrobe felt like protective armor against those bullies that picked on us weird, artsy, geeky kids. By my college years, I knew I would pursue art in some form, so I dove into my drawing, sculpture, and art classes with abandon. But once I took a jewelry class, I knew I'd found my niche. It made me feel so great to know that I could make wearable art for people. So, I also met my future husband in college at a party, and The Doors was playing, and we just started improv dancing. And before we knew it, there was like a circle of people around us cheering us on, but we didn't even notice because we were just so into our dancing. After college, we got married, and we moved to Colorado, totally embracing the boho outdoorsy lifestyle of the early 90s. And we were known for our commitment to costumes, be it Halloween or just a party. So once we decided we would channel early cave people for some reason. So I think there's a picture up there. Yep. So we found a bunch of real and faux animal furs and skins, some leather and some bones from the teaching collection at the camp where we lived and work. At the last minute, we felt like we looked too clean, though. So we went to the camp hall, and we went to the large fireplace in the great hall, and we rubbed a bunch of dirt and ash all over ourselves. You can see it. Needless to say, we were quite the hit at the party. So it wasn't all fun and games, though. I'll never forget what I wore to work on August 21st, 1999. I'd awoken from a weird dream, and I had an ominous feeling. It was about my family. It was about my mom, my dad, and my brother. But there was just no real clear cause to it. So I did what I always do. I dressed in a way that would make me feel a little bit better. I even put some fake sunflowers in my hair that day. And I went to work at my shift at the bed and breakfast cleaning rooms. And I got a call from my aunt saying that my 22-year-old brother, my little brother, had committed suicide. It was like being hit with a cosmic 2x4. We'd always been really close, as you can see. And we'd just seen each other a month prior. We'd gone shopping, and he'd encouraged me to pick up some late 90s on trend items and get over some of my hippie-ness. So I bought some chunky black Mary Jane heels and a blue striped button-up shirt and some little black capris. I ended up wearing that ensemble to his funeral. But I felt him with me. My parents and I had the job of packing up his apartment at Virginia Tech. And we offered his friends and roommates to take some of their favorite clothing items. It meant a lot to them and to us. I, too, treasured the way his old band tees still held his scent for a while. And my husband, Aaron, still wears a black felt driving cap of my brother's to this day. He might be wearing it tonight. Eventually, life moved on, and so did we, back to Virginia. And my love of clothes continued. Since I was working at the local art museum, I felt free to play with vintage fashion. One day, I was wearing a little vintage dress, like polyester dress, with a little bow collar, like from the 80s. And somebody told me at work that I looked just like Dolly Parton in 9 to 5. I was thrilled. One night, Aaron and I were getting ready to go out to dinner with some friends, and I asked him if the floral blazer I was wearing was too much with the pink silk camisole with the black lace trim. He was like, "Honey, if you're going for Victoria's Secret meets Jimmy Buffett, I'd say you nailed it." Needless to say, that was not exactly the look I was going for. I wore it anyway. In 2016, at the height of my art museum career, I was hit with my second cosmic 2x4. I thought I was at my gynecologist appointment to just see what to do about some benign uterine fibroids. But suddenly the doctor was telling me that there was a mass on my right ovary the size of a rugby ball. I actually had to look that up because I actually didn't know what a rugby ball was like. Evidently, it's like an oblong football. And I guess it was my tumor was too large for the typical fruit analogies. There was also something suspicious they needed to biopsy in my uterus, so I walked dazed into the exam room in my little smart suit and heels straight from my museum job. I hadn't brought anybody with me because I thought it was a routine appointment. I took off that suit, and just before I put on that chilly hospital gown, I noticed an oddly placed mirror across from the exam table, and I realized I'd been holding my breath, probably for quite a while. So I let it out, and I took in a deep one. And I really slowed down for the first time in a long time to really see my whole body. And I felt a sense like I was being held in pure love. I had a feeling that my grandmother, my brother, and my aunt were there with me. And I felt a strange sense of peace wash over me. And I knew that I was going to get through this and come out on the other side. So I took one last look in that mirror, knowing that this body and spirit were about to go through the most profound change. But I would survive and thrive. I did, in fact, have ovarian and uterine cancer. But the silver lining was that it was caught very early, since the rugby ball. So, there's that. Surgical menopause completely transformed my body. Hot flashes, new curves, weight gain meant those little vintage suits and dresses no longer fit, and they just didn't feel like me anymore. So I gradually donated and gave them away. Since I was working at a local boho clothing store, Urban Gypsy, I stocked up on some new flowy yet fitted in all the right places, embroidered bell bottoms, jumpsuits, comfortable kimonos that would accommodate my suddenly curvier postmenopausal body that I was trying to make friends with. And I did not do it overnight. But when I did, I noticed it really helped other women, to encourage other women to feel that shop with me, to feel comfortable and celebrate and feel sexy in their aging bodies. So, a few years ago, I found a shirt that summed up a little bit of the deeper meaning that I get from clothes. It was at Joann's Fabrics, I know. It said, "The body is a canvas, and as an artist, that resonates so deeply with me. These days, I'm living the artist's life that I dreamed of all those years ago in that little attic studio closet. There's a freedom to this stage in my life, in all ways, that makes me feel kind of like my 9-year-old girl self. I'm rocking my terry cloth rainbow Izod shorts, pink polo shirt, collar up, on my glittery red swim bike with my brother riding the handlebars, tassels flying. The summer night sky is infinitely inky above. Fireflies are my stage lights. Cicadas, my backup singers. Encouraging me to let go of the handlebars and coast.
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1: It's Hoot and Holler Radio. I'm Lee Hunsaker. If you're just tuning in, we heard from Hillary Hardison and her beautiful story about how a lifetime devoted to creativity became both a source of resilience through life's biggest changes and a joyful invitation for others to embrace beauty and fearless self-expression. We spoke with Hillary in the Hoot and Holler studio. Hey, Hillary Hardison.
0: Hey, Lee Hunsaker.
1: Hey, girl.
0: Hey, girl.
1: Welcome to Hoot and Holler.
0: Thanks.
1: Oh, well, back, I guess I should
0: right?
1: say. Yeah, just in a new form. This show was almost exactly a year ago.
0: Yes.
1: The theme was the way we wore stories of clothing. Mm-hmm. And that night was spectacular. But this story was the ground that you were able to cover in such a short amount of time while, and excuse the pun, weaving in the themes of clothing and style and how it has shaped your life. You did such a magnificent job of keeping that, excuse the pun again, thread going through the story. Talk about your process for getting this one ready.
0: Wow, it was so, it changed so much over through the process with you. Originally, it was quite a different story, really. You helped me get more deep into the deeper meaning, and you helped me kind of come to a memory, that a core memory of that little studio in the attic. And because you just kept wanting me to go deeper with the thread of me being an artist my whole life. And so that was kind of what guided me to make some big changes about 2 days before.
1: Yes.
0: And I was pretty nervous that was I going to be able to, you know, memorize it enough.
1: Right.
0: But it really, it was all right there.
1: Yeah.
0: And once I remembered that memory of my dad building that little studio for me, then that just unlocked that childlike wonder and love of art from a young age, and how my love of art is so deeply connected to my love of clothing as well.
1: Yeah.
0: And the expression that we can have just every single day, and how it changes us, what we wear.
1: Right. Yeah. I will never forget when that clicked for you especially, but also for me as the kind of sort of guide or coach. I just remember, I remember it so clearly when you tapped into that attic and literally the treasure trove was opened.
0: Yes.
1: And you were able to go deeper because, I remember your first draft was
6: very much kind of traced your life through clothing. Mm-hmm. But I think, as happens so often with storytellers who know there's a deeper story there, but sometimes there's a hesitancy to go, you know, to go there because of what it unlocks. And so together, and, you know, you were brave enough to take that step and go a little deeper and let us in a little more. And that, in turn, made the story so much richer and more colorful and more to life and probably a little harder to tell.
7: That is true. Yeah. That's definitely true. But unlocking that memory, it was really a gift to me. Like, you helping me, it helped me to kind of process some things as well through going deeper and talking about some deeper meanings of clothing and how they've, and then weaving that to, I was able to see the thread, like no pun intended or pun intended, between my early childhood and how I always wanted to be an artist. And,
6: yes.
7: And then to my life now where I am.
6: Yes, you are. Yes, you are. And a successful one at that.
7: Yes.
6: And the story, again, illustrates how art has infused your life, your decisions, your path.
7: Yes.
6: And, you know, much like your husband, Aaron, being, you know, in the outdoors and growing up in the camp, and how these things really form who we are. They inform who we become. Mm-hmm. And here you stand in your beautiful talents and embracing it and, you know, really trusting yourself to be able to call yourself an artist.
7: Yes.
6: I know so many artists, and to actually get to say the word, this is what I do, is a huge deal. Did you ever struggle with that? Did you ever struggle with saying the words, I am an artist?
7: I did. I definitely did. It takes a lot of courage.
6: Yes.
7: Because there's so much of that imposter syndrome that, you know, that any of us that are in the public in any way and putting something very meaningful and from deep inside of us out there. Yeah, definitely. Fortunately, I had a really great mentor, and this really brought that up. This story really connected all of that. My father, who lives with us now and he's 91, he was an architect. And so I saw someone living that creative life. I mean, of course, architecture is a bit different than art, but there's definitely a lot of tie-ins. And he always encouraged that from a young age. I think he always knew that I was going to pursue this in some fashion. And he just literally encouraged it from the very beginning with that little studio, helping me put that together.
6: So important to have that belief. Yeah. And then the full circle, you know, you're his primary caretaker now.
7: Yes.
6: And I know you all revisit his drawings.
7: Yes.
6: And he can still recall the stories. And I just love that your life is still infused with all of that and that you have that special relationship.
7: Very meaningful. It really is. And it's an honor to be able to care for him and bring him full circle. And
6: And I know that you have thanked him for believing in you and for fostering your talents.
7: Yes.
6: Yeah. And so you too, you are also an educator.
7: I am.
6: Yep. You teach.
7: Yes.
6: Everything from teenagers to,
7: I mostly these days teach adults, but I worked at the Taubman Museum running the children's education department for years and taught all ages really there. Yeah. And led all the school tours and ran the school education program. And so really teaching is definitely a big part. I love seeing other people. One of my biggest passions is helping people get past that thing that, I'm not an artist.
6: Yes.
7: I can't do art. And I really believe that we are all creatives. It's innate to us as humans. And it's just a matter of tapping into your own form of creativity. Maybe that's cooking, maybe that's gardening, or maybe it is art. Yeah. And I just think it's good for us. Even if, you know, what we're making isn't going to be in a gallery, it's still healthy for us to make things.
6: That's right.
7: And just very innately human.
6: Yeah.
7: So I love to encourage that.
6: Yeah.
7: Especially in adults, because they're the ones that have kind of gotten all that fear in the way that says, oh, I can't do this. I'm not going to be able to do this in a good way.
6: Yeah.
7: And so I really work to create a project. Sometimes I'll do classes at local wine bar, Jolly Grape, and it'll be just a quick little project, very step by step, and everybody goes home with something that they made.
6: Yeah.
7: And unique.
6: And it's that childlike pride. I mean, I've seen it.
7: Yes, you know, you've been a part of it.
6: Yeah. And so the excitement of like, I actually did this with my two hands.
7: Yeah.
6: And the way we can get into our heads and the negative self-talk about, I'm terrible.
7: Yes.
6: You know, I'm not an artist. I can never do this. I've never been good.
7: Right.
6: And again, you know, the gift of you being able to just be there as support and love and no judge.
7: Right.
6: And just allowing the space for play.
7: Yes. I see people, they really just change, transform in that just hour and a half.
6: Yes.
7: When they make something and they know they make, and then they might discover a new hobby that they want to explore further. And a lot of times I hear people say, gosh, I haven't been this relaxed in a long time.
6: Right.
7: Haven't gotten out of my head. And just, and making this is meditative, they will say. Oh my gosh, making this little needle felted, you know, mushroom was really meditative process.
6: Yeah.
7: And that is truly something for me with art that I find still to this day and have found my entire life. I just lose time. I lose track of time. I'll be up in my studio and I'll think, oh my gosh, what time is it? I need to eat, but I didn't even notice. And you're in the zone.
6: Yeah.
7: It's definitely a zen thing for sure.
6: Well, let's talk about your current studio and what that space is like for you.
7: It is really special. My husband, Aaron, and his father, when they were running a home repair company, they redid the attic space into a studio for me. And now, these days, I mostly make my jewelry. I still dabble in a little bit of every media, because as a teacher, I had to learn all of that. And I studied studio art at Ferrum College, too. And so I really love all kinds of art. But these days, I mainly make jewelry.
6: Yeah.
7: And I have a business called Copper Moon. So, and I go to shows around the area, mostly regionally. And I'll sell my jewelry at these shows. And it's really kind of blown my mind how successful I've been able to become. And I started it in 2017.
6: Okay.
7: Just every year, just kind of grown it organically.
6: But you climb those attic steps.
7: I did.
6: And you enter your magical world.
7: I do. And it was so funny when I wrote the story, it took days before it occurred to me that, oh, my studio is now still in an attic.
6: Yeah.
7: It's in my attic again, just like I started, literally that full circle.
6: Yes, which so, I love.
7: Yes, I climbed those attic steps. And it was a big part of the reason I wanted us, when we found the house that we live in Raleigh Court, I knew right away when I went up in that attic that I wanted there to be a studio up there.
6: Yes.
7: So.
6: It just gives me all the chills.
7: Yes.
6: All the
7: hair
6: on my arms are standing up. Well, I love it. And the world is such a more beautiful place with your art and your spirit.
7: Thank you.
6: And your love and kindness in the world.
7: Thank you.
6: I really appreciate that you shared the story, the vulnerability that it took, and also the hope and inspiration.
7: Thank you.
6: Thank you for being here, and I hope to see you back on stage.
7: You will.
6: Thanks, Hillary.
7: Stay tuned. Thank you, Lee.
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2: From WHYY in Philadelphia, this is Fresh Air Weekend. I'm Dave Davies. Christopher Nolan's new film, The Odyssey, is a box office hit. But classics scholar Emily Wilson, who translated Homer's poem from the original text, says the film script is abysmally written, lacking in emotional depth and character development. And she adds there are no sex scenes and all the food looks horrible.
9: We need to have a protagonist with detailed, believable motivation. So the fact that these desires seem to be stripped from Odysseus, he doesn't seem to want food, doesn't seem to want sex. What does he want?
2: Today, Wilson talks about the joy and challenge of bringing the rich ancient text to life in translation. Also, we hear from actor John Bernthal, who plays Menelaus, king of Sparta in Nolan's The Odyssey, and the Punisher in the new Spider-Man movie. That's all coming up on Fresh Air Weekend. First, the news.
10: Live from NPR News in Washington, I'm Nora Rahm. President Trump says the U.S. has paused a possible military strike against Iran. In a post on Truth Social, Trump said Iran and other countries in the region asked Washington to hold off because the outlines of a deal had been reached. NPR's Frank Langfitt reports from Tel Aviv.
11: President Trump wrote on social media Saturday night that the U.S. was, quote, locked and loaded and ready to go against the Islamic Republic of Iran, end quote. But then he said Iran and other Middle Eastern countries had asked him to hold off, subject to rapidly making a deal, one that would include the immediate and total reopening of the Strait of Hormuz and an end to Iran's nuclear threat. Mayer, a semi-official news agency sponsored by the Iranian government, dismissed Trump's claims as, quote, simply a new lie, citing unnamed Iranian military officials. President Trump has threatened big attacks on Iran in the past, only to back off. Israel, a U.S. partner in the war against Iran, has yet to comment. Frank Langford, NPR News, Tel Aviv.
10: Two firefighting helicopters collided in Greece today, killing two people. They were fighting a major wildfire burning out of control west of Athens. Europe has been ravaged by wildfires this summer after record-breaking heat waves and little rain. Wildfires continue to burn out of control in eastern Washington state. One of the hardest hit areas is Spokane, where fires have burned more than 8 square miles around the city. Mayor Lisa Brown says it appears there's considerable damage.
12: We know that multiple structures in homes have been lost. We do not know the extent of that damage yet. For example, the VA hospital in Spokane has been successfully evacuated, and there are vulnerable people in other care facilities that are being evacuated as well.
10: Meanwhile, fire crews are fighting a blaze in western Idaho and eastern Oregon that has burned nearly 525 square miles. Voters in several states head to the polls Tuesday for another round of primary elections. For people hoping to take part in later contests, voter registration deadlines are approaching quickly. NPR's Hansi Luong reports.
13: Eligible voters in Wyoming who want to cast ballots in the state's August 18th primary have until Monday to get in their mail-in registration application, though in-person signups are available through Wyoming's primary day. For Connecticut's August 11th primary election, registering in person ends on August 10th at 12 p.m. local time. August 10th is also the last day in Rhode Island to register in person by mail or online before that state's September 9th primary. If you've already signed up to vote, you may want to go to your election official's website and check your registration status before your state's deadline. Election officials may remove your name from their list, especially if you've recently moved, changed your name, or haven't voted in a while. And if you're planning to mail your application, election officials recommend sending it at least a week before the deadline. Anzi Luong, NPR News.
10: This is NPR News in Washington. Flight attendants are in strike against WestJet, the second largest airline in Canada. Hundreds of flights were canceled. The union says the workers are not being paid for some duties performed on the ground. WestJet says it's made an offer to address that, but was rejected. A museum devoted entirely to AI-generated art has opened in Los Angeles. The exhibits are also raising a more complicated question: how much of the art comes from the machine, and how much still depends on the human behind it. NPR's Chloe Feltman reports.
14: Rafiq Anadol is known for using AI algorithms to transform massive troves of data into bombastic three-dimensional installations of light and sound. The Turkish-American artist says he creates his projects, including the new Dataland Museum in LA, with the help of the people in his studio, a multidisciplinary group of artists, architects, and data scientists. He says his art is
15: 50% human, 50% machine.
14: To create the art at Dataland, Anadol fed images and sounds from museum archives, labs, and even his own travels to the Brazilian Amazon into a custom AI model. He then directed it to create specific scenarios, such as a dreamlike hummingbird narrative. Chloe Veltman, NPR News.
10: At the box office, Spider-Man Brand New Day made history in its first weekend. It brought in $355 million in ticket sales, the second biggest North American opening after Avengers Endgame, which opened with $357 million. This is the fourth time actor Tom Holland has played the web-slinging crime fighter. I'm Noora Rahm, NPR News in Washington.
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17: Rain chances continue the next few days. Here's your Radio IQ forecast. Showers and storms today, including potentially some stronger storms. High temperatures in the low to mid-80s. Cloudy tonight with more showers and a rumble of thunder or two. Lows in the low 60s. Still cloudy Monday with another chance for showers and storms. Highs in the mid-70s to mid-80s across the listening area. 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
2: This is Fresh Air Weekend. I'm Dave Davies. Christopher Nolan's new film, The Odyssey, has earned critical praise and big box office returns. This retelling of the classic story from ancient Greece features plenty of recognized stars, and it's also burnished the reputation of an established star in the world of classical scholarship. That's our guest today, Emily Wilson. In 2017, Wilson published her own translation of The Odyssey, a task that took 6 years to complete and had quite an impact. Wilson was the first woman to translate the Odyssey into English, though that's not the first thing she'd want you to know about her work. Her translation was widely hailed in reviews for its vibrant language and faithfulness to the original Greek text attributed to the poet Homer. Her translation sold thousands of copies and was added to high school and college curricula across the country. Wilson was awarded a prestigious MacArthur Fellowship, and after she followed with the translation of the Iliad, a Guggenheim Fellowship. Christopher Nolan has cited her translation in discussing his approach to the character of Odysseus in his new film. In a review, Wilson called Nolan's film abysmally written and lacking in psychological, emotional, political, and ethical depth, though she said it's still an event to celebrate because it's getting more people into theaters and interested in the classics. Emily Wilson is a professor of classical studies and chair of the classics department at the University of Pennsylvania and the author of several books, including a new one coming out in September. It's a collection of essays introducing readers to the literature of ancient Greece and Rome and the challenges of translation, and exploring some modern themes, such as parallels between the hip-hop of Cardi B and Megan Thee Stallion and the comedies of Aristophanes in 5th century Athens. The book is titled Crossing the Wine Dark Sea. Emily Wilson, welcome to Fresh Air.
9: Thank you so much for having me. Thank you for your Xenia in having me.
2: Xenia, right.
9: Yes, hospitality.
2: I thought we would begin just because a lot of people know something about the Odyssey, but may not have thought about it in a long time. Just give us a quick summary of the plot. What is the story about?
9: The story is set in the aftermath of the mythical Trojan War, and it centers on the mythical Greek hero from Ithaca, Odysseus, and the final sequence of his very long extended journey home. In Greek, there's a word nostos, from which we get nostalgia, a story about a journey home from war. The Odyssey traces the story of how Odysseus escapes from the island of Calypso, a goddess with whom he's been spending the past 7 years, and finally, after many misadventures, makes it back to Ithaca, and after many more misadventures on Ithaca, reunites with his son Telemachus, his wife Penelope, and slaughters the suitors of his wife.
2: Okay, that's a good quick summary. In interviews before Christopher Nolan's film was released, you recommended that people should go and see it. You wrote a pretty tough review. Do you still think people should see it?
9: Absolutely, I think people should see it. I think there's a lot to think about and talk about, and I think it's a good time at the movies. It's a big spectacle. There's a lot to think about, both in terms of what is this film saying about our times and about war, violence, and deception in our times, and also what it's doing with the source material. I do think that it would have been better if Nolan had hired a scriptwriter, because that would have solved a lot of the issues. But I also think the actors are amazing. It's a star-studded cast, and they're doing their absolute best with the script they were given.
2: Right. Actors are amazing, not doing very much with character, right? I mean,
9: yes.
2: The language was pretty tough. You're right. I would be ashamed to have written any part of this script. It's a family-friendly audiovisual spectacle, like an elaborate 4th of July fireworks display, with about the same level of narrative and emotional depth. You also complain that there are no sex scenes and all the food looks horrible.
9: Yes, I mean, that's the laugh line, but the serious point I was trying to get to with the laugh line about no sex, no food is that I think if we have a quest narrative, whether it's in a poem, as a novel, or a movie, we need to have a protagonist with detailed, believable motivation. He needs to want something. So the fact that these desires seem to be stripped from Odysseus, he doesn't seem to want food, doesn't seem to want sex. What does he want? He wants to assuage his guilt. And that seemed to me rather a thin motivation, especially compared to the rich layered characterization of both Odysseus and the other characters in Homer, but also just compared to a good movie. I would like to have deeper characterization in a film. I would like to care more.
2: By the time I saw the film, I had spent a lot of time preparing for this interview, so my head was into the Odyssey and some of your work. And I found the film disappointing, honestly. And one of the reasons was that the gods and goddesses in the Odyssey are really active creatures. They intervene in human events. They are angry at times and jealous and capricious and compassionate. Mm-hmm. And they're just kind of missing from this film, aren't they?
9: They're kind of missing. I mean, there's a moment when Zendaya, who's sort of Athena, but maybe not, says to Matt Damon's Odysseus, who's complaining that the gods don't speak in a language that mortals can understand. And Zendaya says, "Who doesn't understand thunder, fire, a baby's cry? We understand those things." So implicitly, the gods are present. But I felt the film, in some ways, wanted to have it both ways, that there's a noise in the soundtrack, there's thunder, so of course Zeus is there, there's Zeus's law, which is repeatedly invoked, and yet it's also very unclear, are we actually supposed to believe in Zeus and Poseidon, is Calypso a goddess? Is Circe a goddess? I would have liked a little bit more of the divine.
2: Yeah, you get a sense in the poem, and I'd listen to your translation, of a world that was really different, where people felt the gods. They weren't entities that they occasionally prayed to. They were out there all the time, and that was a very different kind of world.
9: Yeah, I mean, I love the alienness of the Homeric poems. I mean, they both have this, in some ways, very familiar narrative about community and family and homecoming, and yet also things that are so alien, such as animal sacrifice, which runs all the way through the Odyssey and the Iliad.
2: Right, well, we're not here to talk about the movie. I want to talk about this work that you do, which has gotten so much attention and praise. You know, you've been reading ancient Greek for a long, long time. You've been teaching it to students for decades. Using many of the existing translations of the Odyssey, I was surprised until I read your book because I didn't know how many times it had been translated. What made you want to try your own after teaching it for so long?
9: Part of the answer was certainly informed by having taught it in translation as well as lived with the original Greek poem for so long. I felt in my many iterations of teaching the Odyssey and the Iliad in translation using multiple different 20th and 21st century translations that there were things I wanted to get across to my students in the classroom that were very difficult to convey using the existing translations. One of those was the fact that the original Odyssey is a poem. It's in regular traditional meter designed for performance out loud. Most people in antiquity over many centuries experienced it as performance poetry performed by rhapsodes who would learn sections or the whole thing by heart and perform it rhythmically, probably with musical accompaniment. So the lack of meter in most existing 20th and 21st century translations seemed to me a big omission. And I was constantly saying to my students, remember, it's a poem. But then we would read a bit and it didn't sound much like a poem. And then the other thing is that the Homeric poems are also proto-dramatic. They were composed before drama really existed, but they're multivocal. They have these different characters who speak in different voices, have different perspectives. And I felt some of those proto-dramatic qualities, the multivocality, was very often flattened out in existing translations that I'd used with my students.
2: You know, I think you say in your new book at some point that translation is impossible. Translation of poetry is really impossible. Mm-hmm. I mean, I had this realization many decades ago when I was looking at a poem by the Chilean poet Pablo Neruda. Mm-hmm. And I knew enough Spanish to read the Spanish and the English, and it dawned on me that you can't really translate poetry the same way you would translate, you know, a court deposition or a UN speech, because poetry uses language in a very sophisticated way to convey images and emotions and impressions. And if you use those same words in a different language, it's not going to work. You have to kind of absorb the impact and reinvent it, right?
9: Mm-hmm. Yes, poetry is of course, the ultra-mocked kind of language. It's language which draws attention to itself as language. And of course, different poetic traditions mock language in different ways. So in the archaic period, the Homeric poetry uses dactylic hexameter, which is a regular traditional meter associated with narrative poetry. So in order to create the same effect, I use the meter that's traditional in English, which is iambic pentameter, rather than using free verse or prose, which is what most modern translators do. And then similarly, Homeric poetry is marked by other sound patterns, such as alliteration and assonance. So again, I mean, if you're translating an ad or a court deposition, you may not need to think about the sound effects in quite the same way as I think you do need to think about the sound effects if you're translating a poem, especially one that's designed for oral performance.
2: Wow. So you really put yourself in a difficult position here. You're not only taking these sophisticated ideas and images and stories, trying to put them in English, but you're doing it using meter and iambic pentameter. Mm-hmm. And you also used the same number of lines as the original poem?
9: Yes.
2: How many, 12,000, something like that?
9: So over 12,000, yes. So that was another thing that I thought on reflection about my experience in teaching the Odyssey in many different translations, was that, as you said before, translation is very difficult. There's never a one-to-one equivalent of this word in archaic Greek means exactly the same as this word in contemporary English. So you're always thinking, maybe there are 10 different words I could use there. So the temptation is always to expand on the original, to use 3 or 4 words where the original might use only one. But then, of course, you're also betraying something that's essential also to the experience of the original, which is its pacing and the rapidity, the propulsive quality of please tell me more, keep going, is very much part of the experience of Homer in Greek. And I felt was diluted by the verbose quality of quite a lot of existing translations.
2: Hmm. Well, we're going to talk about this a little more. We need to take a break here, though. Let me reintroduce you. We are speaking with Emily Wilson. She's a professor of classical studies at the University of Pennsylvania, who has translated the Iliad and the Odyssey. Her new collection of essays is titled Crossing the Wine Dark Sea. I'm Dave Davies, and this is Fresh Air Weekend.
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0: Why did you choose to use jazz for Little Miss Muffet?
1: Well, if you listen to Little Miss Muffet, sat on the tuffet, eating her curds and whey, along came a spider and sat down beside her. It sort of dances in that rhythm.
2: Along came a spider and sat down beside her and frightened Miss Muffet away.
1: The children who sing with me are from the Chicago Public Schools, and it was one of the most challenging recording sessions I've ever done. It's a great tool for teaching English, but also building vocabulary, because the language is so old. There are idiomatic expressions that might not be familiar to the kids. And I'm sure a lot of children don't have words like Mary Old King Cole was a merry old soul. It was a huge labor of love, and a lot of generosity has gone into it. I mean, the project has cost hundreds of thousands of dollars, and we either had to fundraise or I've had to fill in all the gaps. But I love that it wasn't profit motivated. It really just comes from a place of love. We did a couple live concerts in Chicago for children who'd been in our pilot programs, and there were 3,000 children under the age of 6. They knew every word to every song, and I have to tell you, that's far more valuable to me than any kind of payment that I could ever receive.
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4: A reminder of our top story on NewsHour. There have been demonstrations in the Spanish territory of Ceuta after tens of thousands of migrants surged into it from Morocco on Thursday, prompting a security and diplomatic crisis for Spain. Carlos Bellegan, correspondent from the New York Times, is there. He told NewsHour tensions in Ceuta are still running high.
5: The soldiers and the police officers have been trying to push the Moroccans out, or they have been trying to tell them to go to the border in what the authorities called, quote unquote, voluntary return, even though it's obviously not voluntary. But still, you can feel the divisions among the local population who are getting angry at both the right-wing politicians who come to the city to try to take advantage of the situation, but also of the national government.
4: One other headline, Iran's indicated it's close to a deal with Oman on the Strait of Hormuz. This is NewsHour from the BBC World Service. I'm Sean Lay. In Christopher Nolan's film version of The Odyssey, after ordering the crew to lash him to his ship's mast so he can listen to the song of the sirens without being lured to his doom, Odysseus, played by Matt Damon, tries to express what it sounds like. All the things you want it to be, Odysseus explains. Then all the things you wish you never wished for. It was the delicious itch you go to scratch and find it under the skin, but can't reach it. In Homer's Odyssey, the crew plugged their ears with beeswax, but cinema audiences have been seduced by the haunting, elegiac music played during that scene. It's the sound of an instrument Homer would have been familiar with and which is also known to anyone who studied Greek art, the aulos. For some of the film's fans, posting on social media after seeing it, it's become a bit of an earworm, a sound they just can't shake off. To find out why, I've been talking to aulosist Elizabeth Lizzie Gutteridge, and to the musician who performed on the film's soundtrack, Callum Armstrong.

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1: Hidden Brain with Shankar Vedantam is headed to Virginia. 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
5: I'm Janine Herbst with these headlines. Washington's governor has declared a state of emergency as at least 10 major fires burn throughout the state. In Spokane, fire crews are battling three large fires that have destroyed hundreds of structures and threatened many more. This is the area also deals with a heat dome. In Greece, two firefighting helicopters battling a major wildfire that's burning out of control near Athens collided, killing two crew members. Two others were rescued. And the World Health Organization says years of progress made on tackling HIV/AIDS, hepatitis, and sexually transmitted diseases is at risk because of funding shortfalls. I'm Janine Herbst, NPR News.

0: this recovery place in the highest peak of the Allegheny Mountains, 3,000 miles away. And he was there for a number of months and came back and was dealing by the next day. Mm. And how it happened was he had a baby when he was 19 and he was just a mess. He would agree. And I stopped letting him be a mess at our house with the baby. He and his baby mama and baby had been living in San Francisco, and she and the baby had moved in with me. And I said to him, you can't be here when you're crazy. You can't be here and if you're using or if you've been drinking. And I threw him off the property. I set that boundary, and about 10 days later, he called and said that the guys in the recovery community in San Francisco had taken him under his wing, and he had 1 week clean and sober, and now he's about to celebrate 13 years. Mm. So, I mean, we have been through it. We have been through the dark night of the soul, and those 13 years have not all been easy, but we found our way back into deep closeness and respect, and that is predicated on having released him to his own life.
1: 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I'm Manoush Zomorodi, and you're listening to the TED Radio Hour from NPR. Be right back.
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1: It's the TED Radio Hour from NPR. I'm Manoush Zomorodi. We're spending this hour with TED speaker and best-selling author Anne Lamott. Anne has written in depth about overcoming her addictions and how she handled her son Sam's struggles with sobriety, too. These days, Anne says readers often ask her, how can they help their loved ones? And Anne's response is, well, sometimes you just can't. Here she is on the TED stage.
0: This is the most horrible truth, and I so resent it. But it's an inside job. And we can't arrange peace or lasting improvement for the people we love most in the world. They have to find their own ways, their own answers. You can't run alongside your grown children with sunscreen and chapstick on their hero's journey. You have to release them. It's disrespectful not to. And if it's someone else's problem, you probably don't have the answer anyway. Our help is usually not very helpful. Our help is often toxic. And help is the sunny side of control. Stop helping so much. Don't get your help and goodness all over everybody.
1: It can be so hard to love someone so much and want to say something to them that you know they're going to not want to hear anyway, and sometimes we can't help ourselves. Mm-hmm. What do we do about that?
0: Well, it's hard because most of us have this generosity in us, but there's also the insanity of thinking you can save and fix and rescue people, especially those who don't want to be saved or fixed or rescued. Mm. Like when Sam was sick, I came to feel that I had this rusted fish hook in my chest, and it was connected by a fishing line to a rusted fishing hook in his chest. And I had the delusional belief that somehow that was keeping him afloat. And if I got it out of my own chest, he would sink and die. But that's a little bit crazy to think that you're that powerful over another adult. So at some point, and it really hurt, I jiggled the rusty fishing hook out of my chest and I waited to see what would happen. And he floated, you know. And it's a very, very hard lesson to release somebody to what might be catastrophe or even death. And I had to accept at some point that my endless nagging and foisting my attentions on him was making everything worse. And I stopped doing it. I let him stay in jail overnight because I thought that if I fished him out, he was going to die. And in fact, the bail bond officer said, "You're the first mother in Marin County who's ever said no." But I think that if I'd bailed him out, he might not still be here. I don't know.
1: We have talked a lot this hour about how to live, how to work, how to parent, how to find joy, grace. And that brings us to another theme that you often visit, which is death. You are honest about it. You talk about your father's death, your best friend Pammy's death, and you talk about it in your TED Talk as well.
0: It's so hard to bear when the few people you cannot live without die. You'll never get over these losses, and no matter what the culture says, you're not supposed to. We Christians like to think of death as a major change of address. But in any case, the person will live again fully in your heart if you don't seal it off. Like Leonard Cohen said, there are cracks in everything, and that's how the light gets in, and that's how we feel our people again fully alive. But their absence will also be a lifelong nightmare of homesickness for you. Grief and friends, time and tears will heal you to some extent. Tears will bathe and baptize and hydrate and moisturize you in the ground on which you walk. When you're a little bit older, like my tiny personal self, you realize that death is as sacred as birth. And don't worry, get on with your life. Almost every single death is easy and gentle, with the very best people surrounding you for as long as you need. You won't be alone. They'll help you cross over to whatever awaits us. As Ram Dass said, when all is said and done, we're really just all walking each other home.
1: You start by talking about how we deal with our loved ones' death, but then you talk about how we are inevitably going to have to face our own. Do you feel like people talk about that enough?
0: Well, they talk a lot more than they used to. I mean, I don't think death really came out of the closet until the AIDS epidemic, you know, and then people were saying, my brothers are dying, our sons are dying, it's really happening. It took that level of crisis and heartbreak for people to start saying people die and we're going to stay with them and we're going to be very transparent about our feelings about it. And our feelings about it are that it sucks and we hate it and that we're not going anywhere. We're not going to leave them. And that response made one of the biggest differences in this country that I can think of, when people started being willing to talk about both the devastation and the ordinariness of death. I do think I've had a lot more exposure to death, and I've been there for a lot of people who were dying. And in fact, when I met my husband, Neil, in 2016, he was a hospice volunteer. And so we came together very easily in that realm, that we really weren't afraid of it because we'd seen so many people dying and that it had never been terrifying.
1: You just mentioned your husband, Neil. You mentioned him a lot in your new book. What was it like being a newlywed for the first time in your 60s?
0: Well, it was a surprise, I'll tell you that, because it had never been. I mean, when I was younger and probably in my 30s, I'd always really hoped I would find my soulmate and we would be married. But it wasn't a huge pressure on me or a shame. And I was almost married a couple times, and I just thank God and all the saints that I didn't marry those two men. And and then I met Neil after a year of being on Match.com, or actually there's a offshoot of Match called Our Time, which is for older people. And I met him, and we just got each other. We just got it. And I knew I wanted to be with him. I knew that we could talk, keep the conversation going for the rest of our lives. And then one day we were watching the U.S. Open. This is funny. And but our cat had just passed a couple of months ago. That's important to the story. And we were watching the U.S. Open on TV. And he said, "Can I ask you something?" And I said, "Oh, sure." And I put the mute on and I turned towards him and he said, "Will you marry me?" And it literally hadn't crossed my mind because we were so happy together. Aww. And so I looked at him because I was kind of in shock. And I said, "Well, can we get another cat?" Because he's violently allergic to cats. And he said, "Okay." And I said, "All right, then I can marry you." And then we got married in April of that year, 3 days after I started getting Social Security.
1: I mean, the book somehow is not just about romantic love. It's about all kinds of different loves that we can experience. But you quote the poet William Blake, who said that, I think it's, "We are here to endure the beams of love." Can you tell me what that means to you?
0: Yeah, thank you. Well, the book is actually hardly about romantic love, a little bit about my marriage, but it's really mostly about the reality for most of us that despite our gravest character defects and peccadilloes and annoying ways and self-centeredness, we are just deeply loved. And it's scary. It can be scary if you weren't raised in a family for whom that was the driving force, the awareness of the love energy around us and inside us and above us and in nature and still to come. It can be scary to be a person who loves recklessly and who allows people to love her. Blake says we're here to learn to endure the beams of love. Once you can endure it, I think it goes without saying that little by little you will look for it and welcome it.
1: I wonder if I could ask you to read one last passage from Somehow. It kind of touches on all the themes that you write about in your body of work and that we've talked about this hour. It's a dream that you had one night when you and Neil were on a trip, a vacation in Havana. It's a dream about your father's girlfriend, and it's intense, but I wonder, could you read us that story?
0: I was walking in the fog, afraid. The fog is concealing the house where my father lives with his last girlfriend, whom we'll call Bev. Bev and my brothers and I were, let's say, not made for each other. It was a miserable situation for her. She and my dad started dating, and 4 months later, he had brain cancer. He moved in with her, and she took care of him for almost 2 years, until one day she asked him to leave when he was at the mental level of a five-year-old, barely mobile, showed him to the road outside their house and called me to come get him. She had reached her limits. This I understood but did not forgive. He was in his bathrobe. My 19-year-old brother and I took care of Dad the last 5 months of his life in our one-room family cabin. Bev was there every day helping, and we did the best we could. We were loving and polite with each other. It was profound and beautiful, and it sucked. There was subterfuge that I won't go into here. And after he died, she spirited away the one thing he left behind besides us, which was a magnificent jazz record collection. I won't take her inventory here except to say that if Bev had been a contestant on this radio show I've invented called Why They Hate You, the panel would have focused on how she viewed her frequently expressed opinions on all of life as revealed truth. We almost never saw her or spoke again after Dad died. In the dream, Dad appeared through the fog and said that Bev didn't want me to see him for a while because I always made everything worse. Then Bev stepped forth holding a gun and stood beside him. It turned out I had a gun too. I've never even touched one in real life. I'm pretty sure that if I so much as held one, I would end up shooting off my foot. But the dream involved us chasing each other down. Shots were fired. I was prepared to kill her. But then she sat down in a corner, heaving for breath. I didn't quite know what to do, which is when historically I have experienced the movement of grace in my life. She sat with her knees pulled to her chest. She looked defeated and she looked at me adoringly. I thought about shooting her. Instead, I slowly, slowly bent down to my knees and cradled her. I said, "I love you. My family can never thank you enough." I stroked her head like a mother or a worried young daughter. I woke up on my bed in the hot room in Havana in shock. "Bev? Really? But wait. If you believe Carl Jung, everyone in a dream is us. So this dream about a bossy, greedy person who took the only thing of value my father owned, his records, this prideful woman who thought she was always right and always doing the right thing, was me, darling, evolved me. I was Bev, and I was the armed and furious Annie who stamped her foot and said, "He's mine," and the universal illusion, "I'm doing the right thing." The dream was saying to me, "Here's the letter, read it." The letter was leftover pain and anger hidden way deep inside, so I couldn't hear it banging along beside me like tin cans tied to a wedding car. I couldn't get the letter till my defenses were down. Bev had loved my father and he had loved her. They must have cried together so often. I realized stupidly that she had loved me too. I hadn't really noticed it in the fog of brain cancer, our anger, the daily grief and confusion toward the end. She had fed me, sometimes enjoyed me, put up with my drunkenness and jealousy. The letter was love. Love wears all these clothes, and it's hard to see through all those jackets because love is territorial. Love is anxious and burdened. Rarely can we get a gust of pure love, but I got one in Cuba from the single last place I ever expected to find it.
1: What a gift that dream was to you.
0: Life-changing.
1: Really?
0: Well, because there had been this hard place in my heart for Bev, even though it had been 40 years, 45 years, and that place was just so softened. And that's the most wonderful feeling of all.
1: 40, 45 years, as you just said, that you've been writing, and you are turning 70.
0: Yeah.
1: Does it feel like a big birthday?
0: It does feel like a big birthday. I mean, 69 is so much younger than 70. But I've been practicing saying it. And all the people I know that are in their 70s and 80s are having really great lives. But, you know, comes with a price. There's aches and pains and loss and some cognitive decline and whatnot. But I'm not worried about being older. But 70 does sound kind of dramatic to me. Yeesh.
1: Are you working on the next book? I can only assume.
0: No.
1: No?
0: No, I'm not. I never am working on another book until the last one comes out, and I don't have a clue what I would write. This somehow is really every single thing I know about anything, and that includes what may, I hope, be helpful for my son and grandson when I'm gone. And I don't know what else I have left to share, but probably something will float into my head or tug on my sleeve and announce that it wants me to be its typist. And And I'll think about that for a while, and I'm probably stuck having to write some more because I'm a writer.
1: Anne Lamott, you certainly are. Thank you so much for spending the hour with us. We really appreciate it.
0: Oh, thank you so much.
1: Anne Lamott's latest essay collection is called Somehow, Thoughts on Love. Since we spoke in 2024, she has also co-written a book about how to write with her husband, Neil Allen. It's called Good Writing, 36 Ways to Improve Your Sentences. You can see her full talk at TED.com. Thanks so much for listening to the show this week. It was produced by Rachel Faulkner-White and edited by Sanaz Meshkinpour and me. Our production staff at NPR also includes James Delahousie, Harsha Nahada, Katie Monteleone, Matthew Cloutier, and Fiona Guerin. Irene Noguchi is our executive producer. Our audio engineer was David Greenberg. Our theme music was written by Ramtin Arablouei. Our partners at TED are Chris Anderson, Michelle Quint, Alejandra Salazar, and Daniela Balarezzo. I'm Manoush Zomorodi, and you've been listening to the TED Radio Hour from NPR.
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7: My guest today on Naturally Curious is Scott Perry. I'll admit, I had more trouble than usual preparing for this week's show. Scott has so many interests, and from what I've seen, he's next level with his ability to integrate his life's mission with his daily work, and that, at times, can be intimidating. Scott is a successful podcaster, an experienced music teacher who's also an accomplished musician himself. He has a long association with Seth Godin and is releasing what I believe to be his 11th book later this year. And he's helping others in their business journeys. That's a lot to cover, but we haven't gotten to the most anxiety-producing part yet. Scott is a near lifelong passion for the study of Stoicism. We'll dig deeper into that during this episode of Naturally Curious, and I'll just say this, we may need to plan for a part 2 interview sometime in the near future. My interview with author and podcaster Scott Perry is coming up next on this week's episode of Naturally Curious.
8: Live from NPR News in Washington, I'm Janine Herbst. President Trump says he's paused attacks on Iran, posting on social media last night that the two countries agreed to the outline of a deal. He says he agreed to cancel the attack subject to being able to rapidly make a deal. Ariane Tabatabi is with the Chicago Council on Global Affairs and also served in the State and Defense Departments during the Biden administration. She says it appears to be similar to the Memorandum of Understanding signed between the U.S. and Iran in June.
9: There is the cycle that we have entered into for months now where we're seeing periods of escalation and escalatory rhetoric followed by, hey, we're very close to a deal. We're going to get there and essentially walking back the threats. So, you know, I think President Trump had overestimated how much he could achieve militarily. And I think Iran might now be overestimating what it can achieve diplomatically based on this cycle that we're in.
8: Speaking there to NPR's Morning Edition. Police in Twin Falls, Idaho, have identified the suspect in yesterday's mass shooting that left at least three people dead, seven injured. Boise State Public Radio's James Dawson has more.
10: Police say the gunman was 24-year-old Chad Williams, who opened fire at an In-N-Out Burger at about 2:30 Saturday afternoon before dying from a self-inflicted gunshot wound. Speaking at a press conference, Twin Falls County Sheriff Jack Johnson praised a local resident and an off-duty state trooper who shot back at Williams.
11: These people are true heroes in our community, and their actions diverted the shooter and no doubt saved many lives.
10: In-N-Out issued a statement confirming one of the dead worked at the restaurant. Identities of the victims have not been released. Several of those injured are still being treated at a local hospital. For NPR News, I'm James Dawson in Boise.
8: Investors on Wall Street will get a better picture of the country's employment with the release of the latest jobs data this week. All top companies, such as McDonald's, will also post their earnings. NPR's Rafael Nam has more.
12: After softer-than-expected job growth in June, investors would be keen to see whether that was a one-off or part of a slowing trend in the labor market. That data comes as investors are still adjusting to Kevin Warsh's tenure as the new Federal Reserve Chair. The Fed last week kept interest rates steady, even as inflation remains fairly high. A slowing labor market could further complicate the Fed's job, although there will be plenty of time to ponder things, since the next policy meeting is not until September. Investors will also be eyeing earnings, including from McDonald's, as well as Airbnb, which could see a boost thanks to bookings related to the World Cup. Rafael Nam, NPR News.
8: U.S. futures contracts are trading higher at this hour. Dow futures up about 0.3%. You're listening to NPR News from Washington. Authorities in Moscow are investigating a bombing at a restaurant last night that killed at least three people as a terrorist attack. They say a woman tried to enter the restaurant's terrace carrying a box. She was stopped by a security guard and the box exploded, killing the woman, the guard, and a third person. Russian media is reporting that several high-ranking Russian military officials were at the restaurant at the time. The USDA says it's doing more to help combat the New World screwworm, a parasite affecting livestock in the southwestern U.S., mainly in Texas. It's allocating $25 million for another sterile fly dispersal facility, this time in Arizona. There's already one in Texas. Nina Kravinsky with member station KJZZ has more.
13: The USDA announced the facility in the Arizona border town of Douglas, around 1,000 miles from the existing facility in Texas. The Arizona facility will disperse sterile New World screwworm flies, which mate with normal screwworm flies to dwindle the population, a method USDA says is the most effective for eradicating the flesh-eating parasite. The border has been closed to livestock from Mexico for over a year to protect against the spread of the parasite, but is set to reopen next month starting in Douglas, Arizona. Neither Arizona nor its southern neighbor, Sonora, have confirmed any cases of New World screwworm, as both Mexico and the U.S. work to fight their own outbreaks. For NPR News, I'm Nina Kravinsky in Hermosillo, Mexico.
8: And I'm Janine Herbst, and you're listening to NPR News from Washington.
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7: Scott Perry, thank you for being my guest on the show and welcome.
15: Thank you, Bruce. It's a privilege.
7: So seventh grade Latin is where a big part of the start of your story is. Will you give our listeners a little context?
15: Sure. Well, I was a troubled youth, and when I had an opportunity to switch schools and go to a very small, very unprestigious private school, I ended up in a classroom with just seven other kids, two teachers, and in an introduction to language class, Don Kelly was an early mentor, remains a friend, introduced me to Marcus Aurelius through the translations of Meditations.
7: And Marcus Aurelius is really at, I don't know, at the forefront, but the most visible of the Stoicism experts, I guess. Talk a little bit about that study?
15: Stoicism is a Hellenistic philosophy that started in Athens, Rome. Zeno of Citium is the one that started it around 300 BC or so. Marcus actually comes at the end of Stoicism's greatest period of flourishing. He was the last of the five Roman good emperors, and his notes to himself, his journal, is now one of the primary Stoic documents where people are connecting with this beautiful philosophy of living and thriving.
7: So he isn't necessarily the one, as you said, that invented it, but he perhaps made it more popular, right?
15: Yeah, the journal, which he insisted be destroyed upon his death, was saved, and it has become one of the most widely read books throughout history ever since then.
7: So a lot of people consider it as a way of life, right, or as a life-guiding approach. Why is that?
15: Well, I think human beings have always been programmed to ask the big questions. What does it mean to be human? What does it mean to be happy? How do I be more of both? And what Stoicism does is it provides an operating system that allows someone to remain deeply engaged with all the things that we consider to be part of being an active member of society, being actively engaged in economics and politics and so forth. But of course, human beings also are fraught creatures, and there's a lot of anxiety and stress that comes along with the human experiment. But Stoic philosophy teaches us that we can be both engaged and remain flourishing through all of life's ups and downs.
7: And that's one of those things that you carry with you, I think, through as a through line, all the different things you're involved with. So we have a thing at work where we brand it as Grayson Explains. So one of our team can take a really complex story or a movie script or situation and make it really simple in a few succinct words. So any chance you can Grayson Explains Stoicism for our listeners?
15: Well, I'll just share one of my favorite quotes from Marcus Aurelius. Love the humble art that you have learned and take rest in it.
7: I love that. So when you think about that quote and how it applies, can you kind of pull our listeners into the mix of things you have going on in your world a little bit? Talk a little bit about some of the different things that keep you busy during the day besides the grandkids.
15: Well, the grandkids are the primary occupation these days. And Stoicism and this idea of loving the humble art of living well and taking rest in all of life's ups and downs has been something that I've been able to do because of my association and love of Stoic philosophy through a career as a school teacher, as a husband, as a parent, my long career as a musician and guitar studio owner, and now in the work that I began with Seth Godin as a coach in his programs now that I'm doing on my own. But in all of these things, I am always in community. I am actively engaged with other people. And again, Marcus would remind himself when he woke up every morning, today you will meet people that are manipulative, surly, scheming, mean. And he taught himself to love people as they are, that people are not bad, they're not evil, they're sometimes misinformed, they're sometimes ignorant, and most of the time they're doing what they think they need to do. And we all had those experiences with coworkers or our kids and so forth. But if we can meet people where they are with that level of kindness and empathy and consideration and fairness, then we set a possibility to live in harmony, even when we're experiencing discord.
7: Well, Big Jim and I have not had much discord during our 6 months together doing this show, but we appreciate the concept that you're sharing. If you're listening now, you know that Scott Perry. He is mixed up in all kinds of interesting things, musician, podcaster, author, and we've been talking kind of about your approach to life. I'm Bruce Bryan. This is Naturally Curious. And Scott, I can see, even in the short time that we've been together, how you've got a bit of a calm about you. You carry that with you, and I think a lot of that's related to the community that you mentioned. Talk a little bit about that concept of having community wherever you might be.
15: Yeah, well, one of the things about relationships is when we are looking at the things, Stoicism teaches us to acknowledge the things that are in our control and acknowledge the things that aren't. And the things that aren't in our control are just about everything. Mm-hmm. You can't control your body. It will fail. You will die. You will get sick. You can't control other people and their opinions and their actions. You can't control the weather. You can't control politics, economics. There's all these things that are so far beyond our control. But the promise of Stoicism is that you do control the only two things you need to flourish through anything that life throws at you. You control how you see things and what you decide and do next. And if you are paying attention and you engage through the Stoic disciplines and virtues of temperance and courage and justice and wisdom, you can navigate all of that with a greater sense of peace, purpose, and peace of mind. And when it comes to relationships, that's one of the things that we don't have control over other people, what they do and what they say and what they might be thinking about us. But we do have control over how much of our attention, energy, time we allow those people to take up.
16: And what attention you give them in return. That is one of those things that we can control. I can tell, as I've mentioned, that you're doing a mix of things. To me, it seems like they're all connected. I'm guessing from the outside, many people question, how is all this connected? But I'm curious and hoping you'll talk a little bit about your Substack work.
15: Oh, sure. Well, I think it really is all the same thing. The Stoics said that all you need to live a good life is to be a good person. And that if you continue to cultivate your virtues of temperance, courage, justice, and wisdom, that you will lead a thriving life whether or not you get all the things that you aim and aspire to. And in all of the things that I've ever done, it is profoundly about connection and kindness and teaching and helping myself become a better person by trying to help other people get the things that they want.
16: And then, of course, as you become a better person, you think or hope, and whether it happens or not, other people will come along and be better people as well. I mean, that's kind of part of the concept, not why you do it, but it's one of those unintended consequences, I would think.
15: Yeah. And with the community on Substack, the subscriber community, which includes free subscribers and paid subscribers, it's all about just people have different levels of exposure, access, and proximity to me by virtue of how they're engaged. But I'm sharing freely these ideas twice a week, and people can communicate and connect with me through the comments and through direct messages. But then we have the weekly calls where we're actually in community, in fellowship, doing deeper dives into all these things, which is just becomes a catalyst for the forward progress that we're all trying to make.
16: That's author Scott Perry. I'm Bruce Bryan. You're listening to Naturally Curious. And I was wondering, how long do you wrestle with a concept or an idea before you get to the place where you're actually writing about it?
15: Well, that's really funny. I'm laughing because I've written, as you mentioned, several books. They're short books, and they are all written really quickly. And people say, well, how can you write 120 pages in just 30 days or 60 days or 90 days. And I always joke, it doesn't take me 30 days to write a book. I've been writing this book for 60 years. It takes me 30 days to type it because I'm a really slow typer. So when it comes to ideating, going from idea to words on the page, they are things that I have. Most of the things that I'm sharing now are things I've shared many times before. I just get better at articulating them and getting better at making sure that I write about them in a way that's engaging and connects with and inspires someone to take an intentional action with those ideas.
16: So when you're writing these books, I'm wondering, what's the hardest part? Is it the research, which you said might be 60 years in the making, the writing itself, the editing, or the word spreading of it, if you understand what I mean by that, the marketing? If you've been in marketing, you're marketing other people's things, but marketing your own is difficult. For you, which is the most difficult part, and why is that?
15: Right now, the writing comes pretty easily. I go for what I call my cemetery run every day. And so that's where a lot of the things get organized. And then I just kind of come home and type them.
16: Is that because you're running through a cemetery?
15: It's a Stoic exercise in memento mori. Remember that you will die. It's a reminder that life is finite, and the great gift is that's what also gives it meaning. And whatever time I have left, I want to spend it wisely and make sure I take care of the things that I'm supposed to take care of. But the hardest part for me is actually more in your game, because the writing for me comes pretty easy. The promotion, the marketing, that comes really hard. And the dirty little secret about writing books that nobody tells you is when you've completed one marathon in writing the book, nobody tells you they're going to grab you by the hand and drag you to the next starting line, which is promoting the book.
16: And that thing is hard. Yeah. Your new book is Stepping Into Possibility. When's it releasing? How long have you been working on it? Yeah, tell us more.
15: Well, the first book was The Stoic Creative. I wrote that book while I was working with Seth Godin. Seth Godin was very kind in first telling me that The Stoic Creative is a lousy title for a book, but even though I stuck with it, he actually gave me a really nice review and blurbed the book. And ever since then, and I guess that was 2018, I've been wanting to write a more definitive book about the power of Stoic philosophy for living a life of greater flourishing. And the book came, I actually literally wrote this book in 30 days. Last month, I gave a talk at the bookstore that you and I will appear at later next month. And it was called Stepping Into Possibility. It was just an introduction to Stoicism. And people really connected with it. And I thought, I can just take this presentation and turn it into 100 pages. And so that's how that all came together.
16: When we come back, I'd like to talk more about your music career and that background. And I'd really like to find out how Stoicism, music, writing, podcasting, and marketing all fit together after this short break.

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2: Welcome back, Scott Perry. I was curious how it feels to get feedback on your books. Do you still hear from readers about some of the first books that you wrote?
3: Absolutely. The first book, even though it was poorly titled, continues to sell copies every week, every month. And I always joke that I make enough in my book sales to take my wife out to dinner every month. Sometimes it's McDonald's, sometimes it's a fancy Italian restaurant. But I mean, one of the things that I learned really quick early on from Seth Godin is write for the smallest viable audience. I'm not looking to make the New York Times bestseller list. I am writing for a handful of people that are my people. We align with the values. I have insights for the problems that they have. And so I'm able to make a living doing work I love with people I care about.
2: Which is one of the things you consistently say. Any chance you have a favorite book, not a favorite person, but a favorite book, or maybe a book you'd recommend readers start with if they're not familiar with your work?
3: I would definitely recommend the one that will release next month. It's called Stepping into Possibility. If you can't wait for that, then my book that I released a few months ago that I'm going to talk about when you and I do an event together is called Intrepid. Dare to Make a Difference.
2: Okay. I want to shift gears for a second. I love talking about your books and the prolific writing that you've done. What's your approach to interviewing others? I know you have a lot of guests on your show. Full disclosure to the audience, I was a guest on Scott's show earlier this year. What is your approach to interviewing others?
3: Podcasting, broadcasting, and blogging were all ways that I figured out what the heck I was trying to do. Because when I was retiring from music and moving into this new thing, I didn't know what that thing was. So the secret for me was I want to find interesting people, people that are doing interesting work, and I just want to talk to them about what it is about what they do that lights them up, how they came to do that, what their origin story was, and just glean an insight or two about how they were able to level up in that enterprise. And so for me, the interview process is not much of a process, but maybe the process is the shortcut. I don't go in with a lot of preparation. I just sit down and I ask them a question about how they came to be doing what they were doing. And somehow, miraculously, the conversation just goes from there.
2: What happens when you have an aha moment during one of your interviews? Do you distract yourself with something you just learned or make a quick note and stay focused on what's happening and then go back and dig at that later on?
3: I always have a little notepad next to me. And if somebody says something that I want to either pick up on later in the interview or that I want to talk about when the interview's over, I've got usually a healthy list of two or three pages worth of things that are worth unpacking some more.
2: Okay, so besides me, do you have a favorite guest or interview that comes to mind as you're sitting here?
3: Oh boy, I've been very, very blessed. It's hard to top Bruce Bryan, but
2: stop.
3: I've had 7 conversations or so with Seth Godin. They're all amazing. And they're amazing because Seth is the GOAT when it comes to that sort of thing. So if I had to choose one other person besides Bruce, it would probably be Seth. But there are many interviews that I could go to.
2: You're listening to Naturally Curious. I'm Bruce Bryan. That's Scott Perry. If you want to hear more about his connection with Seth Godin, that's going to be in the bonus section. So you have to stick around for the online content. I noticed that you spent a lot of time just from tracking what you're doing in one-on-one sessions. You do it as an interviewer, as a coach, I'm going to imagine as a music instructor. What things have you noticed about those sessions?
3: I think when it comes to helping people identify what they're actually trying to accomplish or what they're actually trying to solve, which is what happens when you're teaching someone to play wagon wheel or when you're coaching them through a difficult challenge in their business or in their life. And the key is, for me, that no amount of inspiration or insight from me is going to help anybody get clearer and closer about what they want and how to get there. I think a lot of the one-on-one is just be a mirror. Hold a mirror up to somebody so that they reveal to themselves whatever their blind spots or their faulty narrative is. And once they identify what's the real bottleneck between where they are and where they want to be, we can turn it into a solvable problem, and then we can work together to just do the two or three things that are necessary to make some real progress.
2: If people want to connect with you on Substack, it's Creative on Purpose, right?
3: Mm-hmm.
2: I think what's interesting about what you just shared is I see the same thing in the marketing world. The best branding, the best ideas that we might have for clients are related to their ideas given back to them. And it sounds like that's a lot of what you talk about in the one-on-one sessions you do, whether it's in any of the arenas that you're involved in.
3: Yeah, well, the thing about branding is nobody gets it. Everybody thinks that their brand is their logo, and that your brand is not your logo. Your brand is not the story that you're trying to tell. Your brand is the story other people tell themselves about you.
2: Yes. Man, you're good at this for obvious reasons. So talk about your music. How many students do you work with at any time, and how do they find you? I'm curious about those kinds of things.
3: I got into music teaching when I had a music store in Floyd, which I owned and operated for about 7 years. And I put out a shingle and started giving lessons, mostly as a means to just make a few more bucks. But it became something that I thought was going to be the thing I did for the rest of my life. And teaching people how to play guitar is just like teaching people how to solve any other kind of problem. And in terms of getting the word out, I didn't even have a phone listing. My first handful of students came to me because they saw me performing. They wanted to learn how to play. I so thoroughly delighted them as their teacher. So it was all completely word of mouth. At the height, I was teaching about 55 students a week. And
2: wow,
3: that became really unsustainable. So I dialed it back to about 40 students a week. And maintained that actually through the pandemic. All of my students went online with me when we were all shut down. And just as the world was opening back up is when I decided that it was time for me to retire that part of what I do so that I could pursue these other things, including being a full-time grandpa.
2: So do you still create music for yourself at all, or do you focus on playing songs others have written or produced?
3: When I was in it, I did a lot of songwriting. I played a lot of different genres. When people ask what kind of music do you play, I would say good music. And good music was mostly American music, blues, jazz, old-time country, and that sort of thing.
2: Scott, talk about the difference music makes in your life and perhaps in other people's lives.
3: Music is a language, and languages are used to connect and communicate and collaborate and come up with creative solutions to challenging problems. And so for me, it's no different than any other language. And I've always felt that that was the goal as a musician, was not to show you how great I was, because I was not a great musician, but it was to create a moment, a shared moment with an audience where we were all celebrating, having a good time, just that back and forth, that call and response.
2: And it's how people feel, create a feeling. And I think it goes back to community, which you've mm-hmm. been talking a lot about. So even though you're not giving the lessons, you probably see students, you probably are still connected to the music community.
3: Oh, yeah. Well, I see students, former students, parents of students, almost every single day. Some of my students are now grown with kids of their own, and I started teaching them when they were 5 or 6 years old. So it was a fantastic way to connect with the community, for sure.
2: How do students back in those days, how do they learn music? Is this just practice like a lot of things, or are there other ways?
3: I always just believed in taking people where they were and getting them where they wanted to be as quickly as possible. I mean, nobody goes to get guitar lessons and says, can I please get a Mel Bay book and learn all the notes on the first string before I learn my first song? if they came in wanting to play Amazing Grace for church, I said, okay,
2: let's learn that.
3: We're going to do that in 4 weeks. You ready? Let's go.
2: So we have covered a whole bunch of turf, and we're going to have another segment after this ends. But if people have been intrigued by what they've heard from you, how can they connect with you if they want to learn more, hear more, and get to know your approach or more about your personality, Scott?
3: You can always find me at my website, creativeonpurpose.com. It will take you to the Substack publication and it will put you in direct contact with me as well.
2: Great. Thank you. Scott, again, thank you for being my guest on Naturally Curious this week. 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Naturally Curious was produced and edited by Big Jim Shively with support from Sarah Hobbs and Nick Yee, and is recorded at WVTF Radio IQ Studios. I'm Bruce Bryan. Thank you for listening.

0: When Thomas Jefferson penned those famous words in the Declaration of Independence, the pursuit of happiness, he was drawing on the ancient Greek and Roman philosophy, and he believed happiness wasn't just a feel-good mood. To him, it meant the absence of pain, and this was achieved through virtue, wisdom, and the ultimate restraint of not being a total jerk. From Virginia Humanities, this is With Good Reason. I'm Sarah McConnell. Today, I'm sitting down with English professor Adam Patke of William & Mary to talk about ancient philosophers, the Scottish Enlightenment, and why the Founding Fathers thought your best life required a whole lot of temperance. Adam, when we hear the words pursuit of happiness, we think about the pursuit of pleasure and vibes and temporary things. But you've said Jefferson meant something else. What did he mean?
1: Well, Jefferson partly meant that as well. But he viewed pleasure as the aim of life, as most Enlightenment-era philosophers did. But his notion of pleasure was the absence of pain. Drinking can be pleasurable, but if you drink too much, you will have pain in the morning. But with proper temperance, wisdom, justice, and courage, you could have a pleasurable life and avoid the pains of intemperance, of a bad conscience, all the results of excessive pleasure or too much hedonism.
0: And this wasn't just Jefferson moralizing. This was Jefferson drawing from the great thinkers of antiquity and the Enlightenment, espousing what he's learned from them.
1: That's exactly right. These are thoughts that go back to Greek and Roman philosophy. One of the things about living in Virginia is that if you look around, you see that Jefferson and others based all their architectural ideas as well on ancient Rome and Greece to a lesser degree. That's how Monticello looks, or the University of Virginia, or the Virginia State Capitol, or the U.S. Capitol. So the notion of ancient Greece and Rome, very important to

0: Jefferson espoused in a letter he wrote later in life to a friend, saying, "I too am an Epicurean." An Epicurus is the chief philosopher of all antiquity. He teaches our duties to ourselves and needs only to be supplemented by the morals, Jefferson wrote, of Jesus of Nazareth, who teaches charities to others. A wonderful letter and a wonderful insight into this world of classical and Christian thought.
1: If you have them handy, would you read from the Declaration of Independence with those words, "We hold these truths to be self-evident"?
0: Yes. This is the famous preamble of the Declaration, made all the more famous by Abraham Lincoln at the Gettysburg Address. "We hold these truths to be self-evident, that all men are created equal, that they are endowed by their Creator with certain inalienable rights, that among these are life, liberty, and the pursuit of happiness. That to secure these rights, governments are instituted among men, deriving their powers from the consent of the governed. And that whenever any form of government becomes destructive of those ends, it is the right of the people to alter or abolish it and set up new government."
1: Who was it who most influenced Thomas Jefferson, that he would choose that phrase, that all people have the right to the pursuit of happiness? Who taught him that?
0: The most important influence on him in this regard was the great 17th century philosopher John Locke in his treatises on government. And Locke speaks about the laws of nature in the same way that Jefferson does, and says, quote, "The laws of nature teach that all being equal and independent, no one ought to harm another in his life, health, liberty, or possessions." That is a very important precursor. But closer in time to Jefferson, in June 1776, George Mason wrote in the Virginia Declaration of Rights that we have rights to enjoyment of life, liberty, property, and pursuing happiness. So there is a little bit of a precursor to the pursuing happiness there.
1: What about what he learned at the College of William & Mary? He went to William & Mary in the 60s, 1760s.
0: He did, for 7 years. He studied with a Scottish Enlightenment figure named William Small, and he learned not only moral philosophy and some what they call natural philosophy or science with William Small, but he also learned rhetoric, the act of speaking well. And this is very important because the Declaration of Independence is an oration. It is written down. It was first published in a Philadelphia newspaper on July 6th. But starting July 8th, it was meant to be read aloud in public. The first three cities it was read aloud in were Philadelphia itself, Easton, Pennsylvania, and Trenton, New Jersey.
1: You mentioned that William Small was of the Scottish Enlightenment. When was the Scottish Enlightenment?
0: The mid-18th century, the mid to late 18th century. And most of the most prominent professors and university presidents in the colonial colleges came from Scotland, including William Blair of William & Mary and John Witherspoon of the College of New Jersey, later called Princeton University, who was also one of the signers of the Declaration.
1: So what was the Scottish Enlightenment in opposition to? There was Enlightenment because there had been what?
0: There had been a lot of religious wars. We forget about this because we haven't had religious wars in the West for a long time. But in the 17th century, Catholics, various Protestants, various inter-Protestant groups were killing one another at remarkable rates. This involved the execution of, in England, King Charles I and the setup of a Puritan commonwealth, kind of like a religious dictatorship. There was so much bloodshed across all of Central Europe, all of Western Europe, that to put these things aside, it was the view of the Enlightenment that we must bracket any sort of religious superstition or enthusiasm, embracing the best parts of Christianity, but also supplementing them with the forms of reason, rational discourse, scientific advancement that they found in ancient Greece and Rome and sought to advance.
1: And what also is the opposite of the pursuit of happiness? Why are they all obsessed with we have this unalienable right to pursue happiness and these other things? What was happening instead that Jefferson and the other thinkers like him were fighting against?
0: Well, one large strain of

0: Protestant thinking in England, especially in Scotland, and overwhelmingly in New England, was Calvinism, a Calvinist brand of Christianity that taught that humans don't really have free will, that some of us are predetermined to be saved, and some of us are predetermined to be damned, and most of us were probably going to be damned. And of course, this led to a very gloomy and anxious mindset that the Enlightenment, and the Scottish Enlightenment in particular, from its Calvinist roots, were seeking to transcend.
1: So if Jefferson sees the pursuit of happiness not only as the pursuit of joy in some measure, but the pursuit of living a well-lived, good, virtuous, moral, civically engaged life, how did he as a young man think he was going to go about being good and moral and serving others? I mean, as he was writing this, he was owning 175 slaves at Monticello.
0: He owned many slaves at Monticello and always knew it was morally deplorable. And in the original draft that Jefferson wrote and first presented to the Second Continental Congress, there's a very long passage in it denouncing the slave trade and slavery in general as a great evil and one that was foisted upon the colonists by the king and England. But if you don't mind me reading, I should read a little of this.
1: I'd love it.
0: And this is the final large accusation against George III. He has waged cruel war against human nature itself, violating its most sacred rights of life and liberty in the persons of a distant people who never offended him, captivating and carrying them into slavery in another hemisphere, or to incur miserable death in their transportation hither, in the middle passage. It's a piratical warfare that he's done to keep open a market where men, full caps, should be bought and sold, and he's dedicated himself to this damnable commerce. It's a remarkably moving passage that the Continental Congress struck out because they knew very well that many states wouldn't sign on to this declaration if it remained there.
1: Which states would not?
0: Jefferson himself, in notes to his declaration, brought up Georgia and South Carolina, which were very large slave markets, but Rhode Island had a huge hand in the shipping of slaves. So it really was a concern for many.
1: You've also written that Jefferson, in the Declaration of Independence, had written how heartsick he was over England forcing him to break up with England in this way. It was like a breakup letter from a lover.
0: That's so well said. He did talk about his feeling bonds with England, just quoting from this large passage that was struck out. They too have been deaf, the people of England, to the voice of justice and of, great word, consanguinity, having the same blood. They are permitting their chief magistrate, the king, to send over not only soldiers of our common blood, but Scotch and foreign mercenaries to invade and destroy us. These facts have given the last stab to agonizing affection, and manly spirit bids us to renounce forever these unfeeling brethren. And it's the last stab of agonizing affection, as he puts it, that is the final precipitant to this Declaration of Independence.
1: Why did the Continental Congress remove the emotional breakup language? England, you've betrayed us, you break our hearts.
0: Because many of them, famously John Adams and Alexander Hamilton, still love their British brethren and had every intention to remain on close terms with them in the future. They did not want to burn that bridge so quickly.
1: Can you tell whether your students, when you teach this, feel a special connection to Thomas Jefferson because they can relate to him being at William & Mary and what he learned and what his passions were?
0: Yes, and when I teach it, we've done reading from English translations of Epicurus, so they know about happiness and the things that blast most lives. Epicurus said are fear of eternal punishment. And he said there is no eternal punishment. And also inordinate desires for things like too much food, liquor, and of course, erotic objects. And if you put these things away, you will have greater tranquility. These are the things that blast life. So when my students get there, they know all about different views of the pursuit of happiness in the period and in history.
1: So if we try to adopt Jefferson's notion of happiness as an active civic virtue and not just the indulgence of our whims, what would we need to do to engage that way?
0: With greater justice, courage, wisdom, and temperance, and a greater sense of fellow feeling, as Jefferson would have it too, another large 18th century theme, fellow feelings with our neighbors, with our brethren, with our fellow citizens, and a willing to engage in dialogue, genuine dialogue, pro and con, that the rhetorical tradition teaches and that Republican forms of government rely on.
1: Well, Adam Patke, thank you for a wonderful look at Jefferson's writing of the Declaration of Independence.
0: Thank you so much. It's been a pleasure talking with you.
1: Adam Patke is an English professor at William & Mary. C-SPAN taped his class on Jefferson's Declaration and plans to broadcast it later this year. On the night of July 4th, 1776, frantic founding fathers ran through the streets of Philadelphia. They didn't have smartphones or social media, but they needed to somehow tell the world they'd just started a revolution. So they begged a printer to work through the night and print 200 copies of the Declaration of Independence. And you might say that became America's very first viral media blast. Today, only 26 of those original copies survive, and the University of Virginia owns two of them. Joining me are George Reiser, Master Curator at the Small Special Collections Library at UVA, and Holly Robertson, Curator of UVA Library Exhibitions. Tell me about John Dunlap, the printer John Dunlap, who worked feverishly through the night to get out 200 copies of the just-signed Declaration of Independence.
2: John Dunlap was the official printer for the Continental Congress. Jefferson's handwritten copy, the edited one by the whole Continental Congress, went down to him, and he worked feverishly, maybe with help. The type had to be set. There's speculation they may have cut that document in half so two compositors could work to set the type, and then it could be all put together as quickly as possible.
1: Why were they so frantic? Why 200 copies in just one night?
2: Well, they wanted to have it ready for the next day. They thought July 2nd was going to be the original date where they printed it. But by the time it went to the July 4th, they really wanted to get this going. There's a lot of fighting already going on, a lot of discord in the colonies, and they just wanted to declare independence. They'd finally decided, and let's just get on with it.
3: They needed to get the word out to the colonies, to the newspapers, to the town squares, to the assembled militias. They needed to send this, you know, by horseback, on foot. They did not have the ability to text message or to tweet at this time. It took time to get to all of these colonies and town squares and newspapers.
1: And then how did they get the word out? Did they have a bunch of people on horseback just waiting, Paul Revere-like, to gallop off and send word?
3: I believe that they did. It took 2 weeks for it to be reprinted in the Virginia Gazette. So not a long distance to travel, but it took time for the word to get out. One copy made its way to George Washington in New York, where he had troops assembled, and it was read aloud to them. And they were understandably upset. It's my understanding that they took down a statue in sort of a fervor of British upset. I do know that that copy is at the Library of Congress, the one that was taken by George Washington.
1: So how did colonists react to this? This was a declaration of war. We're now totally opposed to England.
3: You know, again, we don't have videos. We have a few contemporaneous accounts and illustrations. People assembled in town squares to hear this news. There's a famous illustration where a man arrives on horseback. He does not even get off his horse. There is a town square of people assembled, and he is reading the declaration to this crowd, and then may have gone on to another town to read it again.
2: You know, one misconception about the copy that's in the National Archives, the engrossed copy that everybody signed, the printed copy came from manuscript, Thomas Jefferson's hand. It went to print, and then they had this idea that everybody should sign a document. So they then took the printed document, and they've got Charles Thompson, who was the Continental Congress secretary, they got his personal secretary, Timothy Matlock, to write out the declaration in hand again on a piece of parchment. And he had a beautiful hand, so he wrote the whole thing out from the print. And on August 2nd, the delegates that were still left in Philadelphia signed that. John Hancock first, and then all the other delegates that were still remained Seven delegates had already left Philadelphia, so the document was then put in a wax cylinder and taken up and down the East Coast, as far north as Massachusetts and as far south as Virginia, to get the other seven delegates to sign it. And that's why it's in, one of the reasons it's in such poor shape is that it traveled a lot right after everybody signed it. There were seven delegates that refused to sign the document that voted for it, but they thought it was too premature. John Dickinson was the most prominent of them, the delegate from Pennsylvania who had written Letters from a Pennsylvania Farmer, one of the pamphlets that were most influential in getting to this point.
3: And they didn't sign it because they were scared, right? They were scared of being labeled as treasonous and arrested. It was terrifying.
2: Yeah, they voted for it, but they were then not sure they should be really breaking away. They were had reservations, and they were some of them were afraid, so they just did not want to get on that list of people who were going to be hung by the king.
1: So these copies of the Declaration of Independence, these posters, what we call the Dunlop broadsides, how many copies remain today?
3: There's 26 that remain today. The most recent have been found in the past decade. In 1976, at the 200th anniversary, at the bicentennial of the United States, there were only 21. So in the past 50 years, another 5 have surfaced.
1: Is it true that one of the two owned by the University of Virginia was found in an attic?
3: This is true. We are one of two institutions in the United States to own two copies of the Dunlop broadside. The other institution that owns two copies is the Library of Congress. Like the Library of Congress, we have a very neatly pristine copy that's on display every day in our Special Collections Declaring Independence exhibition. And our other copy was originally a fragment. It was found in an attic.
2: It was used as wrapping paper. Someone went up in their attic and found this batch of papers that had a document holding it together, and they opened it up and they said, oh my goodness, and it was missing the top quarter of it, perhaps a little less than a quarter was missing. So that became the McGregor copy in the McGregor Library.
3: It's been completely restored so that it looks on the surface like a complete Dunlap broadside.
1: Whose attic was that?
3: We don't know whose attic.
2: Somebody in Albany, New York, but that name has never come up. The document was then sold to a dealer who sold it to another dealer. UVA then bought it and put it in the McGregor Library.
1: Bought it when? For how much?
3: In the 1950s for a few thousand dollars.
2: That's $4,000.
1: And today?
3: It's worth millions.
1: Really?
2: The last one sold for $12 million and would be much more than that today.
3: Ahead of the nation's 50th anniversary in 1826 and ahead of Lafayette's tour, Congress commissioned William Stone to make copies of the Declaration of Independence. When you go to the National Archives and you see the engrossed copy today, it's not in such great shape. It's really faded. It's been through a lot. It's been through so much from its, you know, first signatures through that stone engraving on through being moved around during the various world wars and, you know, the time and challenges of just being a document on parchment in the world today. But copies of the stone engraving, there were about 200, one of which was given to Lafayette. And we have Lafayette's copy in our Declaring Independence exhibition. And we also have this really wonderful illustration of where Lafayette hung it in his bedchamber. So it was a very, something that was important to him. And he took it around on tour when he was on his long tour of the American colonies in 1826 and then took it back home to France and hung it in his bedchamber.
1: And is it on loan to you, or do you own
3: it? It's part of Albert Small's Declaration of Independence collection. This collection is amazing. It's one of the most comprehensive collections about the Declaration of Independence. It traces the origins and ideals of the Declaration. The first copies of the Declaration, Dunlop broadside is, of course, the centerpiece of the collection. But there were other contemporaneous copies in 1776. Copies of newspapers where the Declaration was printed are also part of this collection and how we have such a rich collection around the Declaration. Then it chronicles all the copies made in the early 1800s, in 1820. At the 50th anniversary, in 1876 at the centennial, the first centennial. Includes letters from all 56 signers of the Declaration, their portraits.
2: And he has the most difficult to find signature was Button Gwinnett, the delegate from Georgia. There was very few of those signatures, and Albert Small actually has two in his collection. And the last one that came out to market, $770,000 for a Button Gwinnett signature.
1: And whose signature is more valuable, Jefferson's or Button's?
2: Button Gwinnett's is much more valuable because you can. There's many, many Jefferson signatures, and there's only a very few Button Gwinnett signatures. So if you're a signers collector, you're going to want the Button Gwinnett, and it's virtually unattainable.
1: Holly, you recently moved one of the Dunlop broadsides out of a secure vault and into the Rotunda Dome Room. The Rotunda was designed and built by Thomas Jefferson and was the original library at the University of Virginia. What did you notice about the people who came to see that exhibit?
3: It was incredibly powerful. We had no idea how popular that event would be. It was just one day. It was like the Super Bowl of librarianship to figure out how to take this singular document, of which we have two, but you know, we don't usually show the second because it's our safety copy. But we did, one day in February in 2026, we did get it out. We took it over to the Rotunda, the former library at UVA, and we put it on display. It was Declaration Under the Dome, as they called it. And thousands of people came, waited hours in line to see this Dunlop broadside of the Declaration that doesn't get to be seen very often. It's, you know, it's the one that's the fragment that we own, the one that's been restored. But thousands of people lined up to see it. It was a moment where they could take a selfie with the Declaration. Thomas Jefferson died on July 4th, 1826. So when on this July 4th, it's the 250th anniversary of the Declaration of Independence, but it's also the bicentennial of his passing on July 4th.
2: It was very amazing event with people lined up down the lawn trying to come in to see the document, and families were bringing their children and they were all taking pictures in front.
1: Did either of you have a conversation with any of these people that has sort of stayed with you?
2: I remember a woman just saying towards the end of the day, she said that we got up at 6 o'clock in the morning and drove down from Manassas, Virginia, and waited in line all day. And thank you so much for making this available for us to see. So that was the one I came away with the most.
3: I will say, people were not sure which copy of the Declaration they were coming to see. I did answer a lot of questions, like I thought it was handwritten. And so it was the opportunity to educate people on which copy was first. This is the Dunlap broadside, that first printing, that engrossed copy, as we've mentioned, came later. The handwritten copy is the emblematic one we think about when we think about the Declaration of Independence, about the John Hancock signature. It's so prominent. But the Dunlap broadside definitely has its moment in history and its unique and rare qualities. And it is something worth lining up to see and behold.
1: Don't you think there are dozens more of, let's say, the Dunlop broadsides out there that are in somebody's attic, being used as wrapping paper around a bundle of old papers, for instance?
3: Oh, yes. I mean, one that was found in the past 20 years was taped to the back of a painting, and an antiques dealer bought it because he liked the frame. So there's definitely more out there. I worry that there's more out there. Every time a new one is discovered, I have to change some signs in our exhibitions. But yeah, for sure, there's more out there. They were, again, you know, printed and then quickly distributed. They were meant to be ephemeral, but they have some copies, 10%-ish now, have about 10% of the 200 or so that John Dunlap printed that night have somehow persisted.
1: Well, you know, I have things, I have boxes, banker's boxes, filled with valuable things from my husband's father and grandfather and great-grandfather, and I'm sure there are treasures in there.
3: Yeah, can we come see them?
1: Yeah. But who has time, right? And you're always afraid that some young thing will come along when we're long gone and go, heave-ho.
3: Well, that's why we have such a focus on sharing this Dunlap broadside, of letting people come see it in the exhibitions, of printing it on the 4th of July, of, you know, giving them the opportunity to understand what this document was, that there's more than just that engrossed copy. And that's, you know, the spirit of every exhibition or endeavor that we do, helping people to understand our common and shared history through some sort of experiential, you know, something more than looking at a piece of paper behind a glass.
2: Always check your grandparents' attic when you go visit them.
1: Holly and George, this has been delightful. Thank you for sharing your insights on With Good Reason.
3: Thank you for having us.
2: Well, thank you.
1: George Reiser is Master Curator at the Small Special Collections Library at UVA. Holly Robertson is Curator of UVA Library Exhibitions. With Good Reason is produced by Virginia Humanities, which acknowledges the Monacan Nation, the original people of the land and waters of our home in Charlottesville, Virginia. Our production team is Allison Quance, Matt Darrow, and Lauren Francis. Special thanks to Jenny Taylor for booking assistance. 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I'm Sarah McConnell. 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
2: Today on the New Yorker Radio Hour, as the Democrats seek a return to power in the midterm elections, there's a real debate going on about what the party should stand for.
3: I want an American healthcare system that's just better. We already spend 19% of our whole GDP on healthcare. You want to tell me that the best we can do is charge people so much money that we owe $225 billion of medical debt as a country? That's the best we can do?
2: Abdul El-Sayed is the Michigan Senate candidate who's been attracting quite a lot of attention and some consternation from within the Democratic Party.
3: A lot of folks want to paint me as, oh, he wants to burn down the systems. Like, no, I don't. I'm not a burn it down kind of personality.
2: I'll also speak with Nithya Raman in Los Angeles. She's running to replace a mayor she once supported. The fight to redefine the Democratic Party, that's all in the New Yorker Radio Hour right after the news.
4: Live from NPR News in Washington, I'm Janine Herbst. Thousands of people are still displaced in Spokane, Washington, after a tense day of wildfires. Doug Nedvornik from Spokane Public Radio has more.
5: Three major wildfires continue burning in and around Spokane, charring several thousand acres. Go now evacuations remain in place for all the areas affected. 20 to 30 mile an hour winds spread the fires quickly yesterday. Local authorities say several hundred structures burned. Spokane Police Chief Kevin Hall says he knows people are eager to go back and check on their homes, but he's urging patience.
6: We understand there's consternation about your property, about your pets, that you may need medication, but we cannot allow you back into the area when it's unsafe to do so.
5: The winds are abating a bit, but conditions remain challenging for firefighters. For NPR News, I'm Doug Nedvornik in Spokane.
4: A senior envoy for President Trump's Board of Peace says 2 days of Israeli strikes in Gaza killed civilians and destroyed medical supplies. This comes as the board and mediators push to implement a final peace roadmap while Israel continues bombing without official comment. NPR's Anas Baba has more.
7: In a post on X, Board of Peace envoy Nikolai Miladinov said the strikes followed weeks of efforts by the Board of Peace and mediators, including Egypt, Qatar, Turkey, and the United States, to get Palestinian factions in Gaza to agree to President Trump's final plan. He said his team is working around the clock to de-escalate, adding that both sides had obligations under the agreement. But Gaza health officials say Israeli airstrikes have killed at least 19 Palestinians since Sunday morning, including women and children. For Palestinians, Palestinians here, the violence is not limited to the past 2 days. Nearly 9 months after the Board of Peace announced a ceasefire after 2 years of war, Palestinians continue to live under daily Israeli bombardment, while more than two-thirds of the Gaza Strip remains under Israeli military control. Anas Baba, NPR News, Gaza.
4: The Trump administration is proposing changes to banking regulations meant to lighten the